Jerzy Belalovic and the BBC Symphony Orchestra, the Scherzo Capriccioso by Antonín Dvořák. I'm Steve Seal. Thank you for joining me here on this Tuesday night, and I hope you can stick around.

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1: Good morning. You're listening to Morning Edition on WKAR. I'm Mallory Begay. Thanks for starting your morning with us. A news update from NPR and WKAR is coming up in about 11 minutes. Health officials say more residents of Hastings' apartment complex that was evacuated last week can now return to their homes. The Barry Eaton District Health Department and the FBI have been investigating after a powerful poison called ricin was detected at Tiden Lofts. Monday, residents of the second and third floors of the building were allowed to re-enter their apartments. Now, part of the first floor has been cleared for re-entry. Testing and remediation are still ongoing on other parts of the floor. There is no ongoing threat to the public. The Detroit Red Wings will start training camp this week with leaders of the front office and the team in limbo. The Red Wings named Sean Horkoff as interim general manager and shifted former GM Steve Zerman to his new role as a senior advisor for the franchise. Red Wings CEO Chris Illich made the move Tuesday, days before training camp opens, without a captain on the ice. The team announced last week that Dylan Larkin is expected to be at Detroit's training camp after being stripped of the captaincy following his trade request this offseason. Follow Mid-Michigan news and politics throughout the week with The Signal. Get a Sunday week ahead and a Wednesday midweek update. Both are free. 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In your Capital Region weather forecast, areas of fog this morning before 10, with a chance of showers and thunderstorm mainly before 1 this afternoon. Otherwise, mostly cloudy today with a high near 71. 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
0: 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I'm A. Martinez.
3: I'm Leila Fadel.
4: And I'm Michelle Martin. If you've heard the music of Rodrigo Sanchez and Gabriela Quintero even once, you'll know it when you hear it again. It's explosive. It's distinctive. Acoustic guitar born of their mutual roots in Mexico City, infused with the heat of their first musical love, heavy metal, but then honed by the pressure of making their way without a safety net, busking far from home on the streets of Dublin.
5: This pressure, it was like an espresso machine. It was, you know, so it's completely out of our comfort zone.
6: And that's probably how and why, the sound just became quite unique.
4: But in the quarter century since, the duo, known as Rodrigo y Gabriela, have lived and toured all over the world, contributed to film and TV soundtracks, won a Grammy, even performed for world leaders at the White House, which has given them some time to consider what all their travels have taught them. And they're sharing it in their latest album, Our Home. It begins with the title track, which shows the band's gentler side.

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1: Good morning. You're listening to Morning Edition on WKAR. I'm Ellery Begay. Thanks for starting your morning with us. Today is the first day of WKAR's fall radio fundraiser. 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
2: Live from NPR News in Washington, I'm Dave Mattingly. For the third time, the House has passed a war powers resolution that seeks to block President Trump from continuing to press the war with Iran without congressional approval. Seven Republicans joined Democrats to pass the measure, several more than the last such vote. It came hours after the Congressional Budget Office released numbers showing the war has cost the U.S. more than $38 billion as of August 1st. FBI Director Kash Patel was on Capitol Hill yesterday testifying to members of the Senate Judiciary Committee. NPR's Ryan Lucas says during one line of questioning, Patel defended the lifting of an automatic ban on hiring applicants who'd engaged in prostitution or bestiality.
3: Testifying before the Senate Judiciary Committee, FBI Director Kash Patel defended the changes. He said it's about giving victims of such acts a chance to work at the Bureau. He faced sharp criticism from Democrats, including over his firing of veteran agents and his handling of the Epstein files.
2: That's NPR's Ryan Lucas. Before the end of the day, the Federal Reserve is expected to announce a quarter-point hike in interest rates. That's what most economists are forecasting, with inflation in the U.S. economy still above the Fed's annual target of 2%. It would be the central bank's first rate increase in more than 3 years and the first under Fed Chair Kevin Warsh. This is NPR News.
1: For WKAR News, I'm Ellery Begay. The Michiganders for Money Out of Politics ballot initiative will appear on the statewide ballot in November. However, a ballot measure to require all voters to prove they are U.S. citizens will not. The Board of State Canvassers deadlocked 2-2 on the measure for Americans for Citizen Voting, denying it from the ballot. Now, a state House Select Committee is trying to find out why. Republican Representative Mike Harris, the committee's chair, says the goal is to find out why that happened.
4: One advanced and one did not. But that fact alone does not tell us that anyone was treated fairly or unfairly. It does not prove inconsistency, and it certainly does not prove misconduct.
1: Both campaigns turned in hundreds of thousands more signatures than were required. Harris says the committee plans to hear testimony from people affiliated with the campaigns, as well as state and local election officials. Michigan health officials say the state has a growing problem with people using whippets or laughing gas. Steve Carmody reports.
5: Nitrous oxide, commonly called laughing gas, has a variety of medical and culinary uses. But the Michigan Department of Health and Human Services says recreational use of nitrous oxide has been linked to a growing number of hospitalizations. Health officials say recreational use has been linked to neurological injury, blood clots, and injuries related to impaired judgment. They say since 2024, a third of emergency nitrous oxide cases in Michigan required hospitalization. I'm Steve Carmody.
1: Areas of fog in the capital region before 10 this morning, with a chance of showers mainly before 1 this afternoon, otherwise mostly cloudy today with a high near 71. And tonight, chance of showers and thunderstorms with overnight lows around 60. 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
6: There's a tiny insect in Florida that spreads a bacteria that's killed off much of the state's citrus trees. 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

0: Michigan. Today, when you become a sustaining donor at $8 a month or more, or make a one-time gift of $96 or more, you can receive a new WKAR t-shirt as our thanks. Kevin and Scott are here this morning. Kevin, why does early support matter so much today?
1: Well, before we talk about that, I want to talk about something else just really quickly here. We've heard a lot about AI this morning, and one of the things that you can count on here at WKAR is that we have actual people that are out in the community reporting on the issues that matter to you. We have Scott, who's going to talk here in a second. We have Andrew Roth. We have Mallory. We have Sophia. We have EJ. People that go out into the community, create, you know, their own work and bring it to you. And that's important. It's important to acknowledge in this, you know, world of automation. Like, there's a place for all of these things, but we think it's important when something happens out with like the straight line winds at Lake Lansing Park, the devastation that was there, that we have somebody on the scene who can talk to the people and help you understand what's going on. If you think that that is worth supporting, if you value that human touch in your news, we need you to call 517-353-5000 or go online to WKAR.org.
2: All right, folks, and your gift supports reporting that people rely on. 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And one of our most viewed political stories this year looked at why polling in Michigan's Democratic U.S. Senate primary missed the mark. 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
0: And this year, you know, we have a thank you gift it's a new WKAR t-shirt when you give today.
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1: We went back and forth
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2: all.
1: That one. 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And, you know, giving only takes a few minutes. When you go to WKAR.org or you call 517-353-5000. This is the first day of the drive. And like I said, $60,000 is our goal for the entire drive. It's just we made it shorter this year, right? We're only here Wednesday, Thursday, Friday. Typically, these drives would be a week to 9 days. But we recognize that this isn't a really important season. There's so many things going on. There's the election. There's the war in Iran. There's the stuff with AI that we've heard extensively about this morning. But we need your help to have that strong community support every single year, right? We did lose federal funding last year. So last year, we made up the difference. We got to do the same thing this year. It's an every year thing. And it just means that we have to keep trying over and over and over again. 517. 3-5-3-5-000 or online WKAR.org.
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1: So, Corey, can anything be done about all this?
0: Well, for the moment, no. And that's because the education department's accountability system, which punishes schools with high loan default rates, was also paused during the pandemic, and it's taken a while to ramp back up. But the Trump administration chose to publish this data, and it's made clear it's not happy about it, about the results. I was talking with one student loan expert at a conservative-leaning think tank the other day, Layla, and he told me, look, a private lender would probably stop issuing loans to schools with non-payment rates this high. So why, he asked, does it make sense for taxpayers?
1: NPR education correspondent Corey Turner. Thank you, Corey.
0: You're welcome.
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2: It's September 16th, and this is your Michigan Minute, where today in 1944, a Upper Sergeant in World War II single-handedly pushed back a German line from his company's flank for two entire days in Italy. For his efforts, Oscar Johnson from Foster City, Michigan, near Iron Mountain, would be a recipient of a Purple Heart, two Bronze Stars, and the highest honor for combat bravery, the Medal of Honor. After the war, the Upper attended Michigan State University, would operate a dairy farm in DeWitt for the rest of his life afterwards. But back up in the UP, they remember their hometown hero, and the Iron Mountain VA Medical Center is named to honor Oscar Johnson. Also today, in 1972, in a game against Northwestern, University of Michigan football welcomed the first black quarterback in its history, Dennis Franklin, who led them to a 7-0 victory. Franklin started for three seasons with the Wolverines and did one season with the Detroit Lions in the pros. And that is your Michigan Minute.
3: And with WKAR News, I'm Brad Walker. The Michiganders for Money Out of Politics ballot initiative will appear on the statewide ballot in November. However, a ballot measure to require all voters to prove they are U.S. citizens will not. The Board of State Canvassers deadlocked 2-2 on the measure for Americans for Citizen Voting, denying it from the ballot. Now a State House Select Committee is trying to find out why. Republican Representative Mike Harris, the committee's chair, says the goal is to find out why that happened.
4: One advanced and one did not. But that fact alone does not tell us that anyone was treated fairly or unfairly. It does not prove inconsistency, and it certainly does not prove misconduct.
3: Both campaigns turned in hundreds of thousands more signatures than were required. Harris says the committee plans to hear testimony from people affiliated with the campaigns, as well as state and local election officials. In your WKAR weather forecast for today, areas of fog before 10 a.m., mostly cloudy with a chance of rain, a high of 71. 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
7: 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I'm Mallory Begay, and WKAR's fall radio fundraiser is underway. 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
9: And we've got a couple people to thank this morning. First of all, I want to thank Warren from Lansing, who says, "Your journalism is more important than ever. Carry on!" Exclamation point. And Mary from Ann Arbor, who says, "Your classical music program is important." Well, thank you, Warren, and thank you, Mary. And one of the clearest reasons to give is the reporting that you hear on WKAR. We've talked a lot this morning about AI. We've had multiple stories. But here at WKAR, we still have the reporters going out into the field. We've got Scott, we've got Mallory, we've got Sophia, we've got EJ, we've got Andrew Roth. We have The Signal, that new newsletter that we launched. So we really believe in the human touch here. When the last election, the primaries occurred, there were some real issues with polling. And we got to the bottom of that when we interviewed Corwin Schmidt to understand what that meant for things that were coming up. How can we trust the polls anymore in our election? And that was some good local content. And that's what we believe here. And it's just that local context. That's what your donation supports. It keeps everything that we do here freely available. There's no subscriptions. There's no paywall. 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
8: T-shirt Day.
7: Yay.
8: T-shirt Day. 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
12: From Marketplace in Washington, I'm Kimberly Adams. In about 7 hours, we'll get the U.S. Central Bank's decision on interest rates. Markets are betting right now that the Federal Reserve will hike rates, maybe 0.25 percentage point. Marketplace's Nancy Marshall-Genzer has more.
13: After the central bank's last meeting on interest rates in July, Federal Reserve Chair Kevin Warsh was accused of not clearly explaining the central bank's decision to hold rates steady. Claudia Sahm is a former Fed economist who's now chief economist at New Century Advisors. She'll be looking for some specific words and phrases today, especially anything that could shed light on what'll happen later this year.
14: If the Fed talks about taking out insurance or trying to manage some of the risks, when it takes that approach, it tends to be more modest increases in interest rates.
13: Like, say, a half percentage point in total over several months versus an extended rate hiking cycle like during the pandemic and its aftermath. Sahm says Warsh doesn't need to be so specific he boxes the Fed in and limits its choices in the future, but she would like an explanation of the thinking behind today's decision. I'm Nancy Marshall-Genzer for Marketplace.
12: Let's do the numbers. Dow, S&P, and NASDAQ futures are up in the 0.2 to 0.5% range, with the Dow future up 89 points. The 10-year Treasury yield is down at 4.99%.
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0: In reverse order, that was Gasolina by Daddy Yankee, Hello by Carol G, and Titi Me Pregunto by Bad Bunny. All names that are huge in reggaeton music, and all in the middle of a copyright lawsuit over that core syncopated beat you hear, which defines reggaeton. But there was a big setback in federal court earlier this month for the groups who filed the lawsuit. For more on that, let's turn to Jennifer Jenkins, a professor at the Duke University School of Law. She's also author of the book, Music, Copyright, Creativity, and Culture. Professor, welcome.
1: Thank you so much for having me.
0: Can you briefly lay out who filed this lawsuit and what exactly they're suing over?
1: Sure. So the lawsuit was filed by a Jamaican production duo named Steely and Cleavey. And way back in 1989, they had created an instrumental track called Fish Market. And so in 2021, they filed this sprawling, massive lawsuit against over 160 defendants, targeting over 1,800 songs. And by the way, I'm not making those numbers up. And the claim is that all of these songs are infringing that core dumbo rhythm that you hear in their instrumental track, Fish Market.
0: Here's the isolated beat that's at the root of all of this. It's what's called the dembo rhythm. And here's where that rhythm shows up in that song you referenced, Fish Market, from 1989. But Professor Jenkins, can you own a copyright for something like this?
1: The answer is a resounding no. Copyright actually has two doctrines that are unusually good fits for this particular case. One, it's French. It's called sans affaire, which is French for scenes that must be done, that says no one can own an element that defines a genre. Copyright also says you can't own something unless it's original. Well, the rhythm you heard is not only in thousands of songs after Fish Market, it was in thousands of songs before Fish Market. Anything copied from other songs isn't copyrightable.
0: What did the judge in the case say about that?
1: So he basically said in July of this year that his hands were tied and the case had to go to trial. And so we were all settled in for the long haul, waiting for a trial, maybe all like in late 2028. At the last minute, Bad Bunny's brilliant lawyer filed a motion for reconsideration. These are almost never granted. And he basically went back to square one. To own a copyright, you first need a copyrighted work. And what the plaintiffs had done is stitched together what the lawyer called a Frankenstein rhythm from three different tracks for purposes of this lawsuit. And so he made that argument to the judge, and the judge said, you're right. There is no single copyrighted work containing the rhythm they claim to own.
0: Since that core claim has been dismissed, even if other parts of the case are ongoing, what do you think are the longer-term implications of this decision?
1: This is a huge win, not just for Bad Bunny, not just for reggaeton, but for all musicians, including, interestingly, the plaintiffs themselves. Because if something as basic and common as that rhythm can be owned, it would be impossible to create without fear of a lawsuit. In fact, Fish Market might be infringing someone else's copyright. And so if we have a better mechanism going forward for weeding out these kinds of claims over really basic musical kernels that copyright deliberately leaves free for all artists, and to respect and take seriously real claims when, say, if I put Fish Market in the soundtrack for my movie, they should absolutely be able to come after me and say, hey, Jenkins, that's copyright infringement. That's better for the copyright system generally.
0: Jennifer Jenkins at the Duke University School of Law. Professor Jenkins, thank you so much.
1: It was a delight joining you, Kimberly. Thank you so much.
0: In Washington, I'm Kimberly Adams with the Marketplace Morning Report. From APM, American Public Media. Good morning. You're listening to Morning Edition on WKAR. I'm Mallory Begay. Thanks for starting your morning with us. Today is WKAR's Fall Radio Fundraiser, and I'm here this morning with our Director of Annual Giving, Kevin Cooney.
2: I thought we decided on Gifts Master.
0: Gifts Master. Okay, yes, yeah, yeah, Gifts Master. Just because you keep on giving.
2: That's
0: every
2: right.
0: time you're here.
2: We keep on receiving. That's the best part.
0: Yeah, we love that too, because, you know, this year's fundraiser, we're trying to reduce the amount of interruptions to Morning Edition. And so that's why this year's fundraiser is a little bit shorter, because we know that these stories are important to you. You know, we heard stories on artificial intelligence, the Iran war, midterm elections, and hey, we even learned about a little bit about reggaeton and what's yep. going on in that industry. And all of that is freely available to everyone. And that's only possible because, you know, because of our supporters.
2: And that's right.
0: This year's our effort to reduce interruptions this year only works if listeners give now, during the drive, and throughout September.
2: And this year we have something cooler this time. We haven't had a WKAR mm-hmm. t-shirt in a while, and we have a brand new t-shirt. If you want to see what it looks like, you can head over to WKAR.org. It's navy blue. It says WKAR Community Powered on the front, and it is available at the $8 a month or $96 one-time gift level. And as Mallory said, we're only doing the fundraiser for a few days this year. We know there's a lot going on. We know it's important for you to get your news. 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
4: Live from NPR News in Washington, I'm Corva Coleman. The House has passed another War Powers Resolution late last night. This would limit President Trump's power to continue the Iran war without congressional approval. The measure was adopted with the support of 7 Republicans. The board of the Kennedy Center in Washington, D.C. has voted to shut down the Performing Arts Complex. That came after federal judge Christopher Cooper again ruled the board cannot put President Trump's name on the building. NPR's Anastasia Tsioulkas reports the Kennedy Center's future is unclear.
5: We obtained the lengthy memo that the board received over the weekend prior to the vote. That only addressed structural matters at the center, not programming. For example, the board told Judge Cooper it intends to move 2 of the signature annual events, the Kennedy Center Honors and the Mark Twain Prize, somewhere else. Where and how is unclear. The board says it will continue to support the National Symphony Orchestra. How that's going to happen is unclear.
4: NPR's Anastasia Tsioulkas reporting. The Senate Committee on Health meets today to consider 3 of President Trump's picks for top jobs at the Department of Health and Human Services. NPR's Selena Simmons-Duffin reports that includes the nominee for Surgeon General.
6: President Trump's pick for Surgeon General is Dr. Nicole Sapphire, a radiologist and former Fox News commentator. She is the 3rd person he has nominated for the role. The U.S. has not had a Surgeon General for almost 2 years. Also testifying before senators is Chris Klomp, a former health tech executive who's been running much of the day-to-day operations of HHS since February. He's the nominee to serve as Deputy Secretary of HHS. And the 3rd nominee up for consideration is Dr. Timothy Westlake, a Wisconsin-based emergency medicine physician. He has been nominated to serve as Assistant Secretary for Mental Health and Substance Use. Selena Simmons-Duffin, NPR News, Washington.
4: The European Union has invited Canada to become the first associate member of that bloc. The offer came in the European Commission President's annual State of the Union speech. Terry Schultz reports from Brussels. The Canadian Prime Minister was there.
7: The EU and Canada have both been on the receiving end of President Trump's threats and tariffs and have been looking to reduce their dependence on the U.S. Now they'll seek a new relationship with each other, as EU Commission President Ursula von der Leyen offered to create a new status proposed in person to the Canadian leader.
8: I would like to work with you on opening the door for Canada to being the first associate member of the European Union.
7: It's not clear exactly what this status will entail or when it might be realized, but von der Leyen mentioned increasing cooperation in areas including manufacturing, tech, defense, the Arctic, minerals, and AI. For NPR News, I'm Terry Schultz in Brussels.
4: This is NPR.
9: And for WKAR News, I'm Brad Walker. Democratic U.S. Senate candidate Abdul El-Sayed discussed electric vehicle policy with United Auto Workers supporters in Lansing yesterday. Colin Jackson was at the union's conference.
10: El-Sayed has criticized the Trump administration for rolling back policies that helped domestic EV production. That's as Chinese companies are poised to dominate the global EV market with a series of low-cost electric cars. El-Sayed says the government should help American car companies build their own long-range car to retail for less than $25,000.
11: Our job, I think, is to double down on American research, design, and manufacturing, double down on the power of union auto shops, and to build the future of auto for ourselves. You know, that gauntlet that I laid down, that should be a challenge everybody's willing to pick up.
10: El-Sayed is running against former Republican Congressman Mike Rogers, who has criticized EV incentives as increasing reliance on Chinese battery technology. I'm Colin Jackson in Lansing.
9: Areas of fog before 10 a.m. this morning in your WKAR weather forecast. Otherwise, mostly cloudy with a chance of rain. A high of 71. 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
13: 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I'm Mallory Begay. Today is WKAR's fall radio fundraiser, and it's shorter this year to reduce the interruptions to Morning Edition and the programs listeners count on. You know, that only works if listeners give now, during the drive, and throughout September. And the reason why we wanted a shorter drive this time around is because we know that these stories are important to you. It's how you start your day. It's how you stay informed. You know, some of the stories, like what we just heard from Colin Jackson about the U.S. Senate race, we know that that has garnered a ton of national attention, but we want to make sure that you have that local perspective because you live here, we live here. You know, that's important for you to know, to have that information before you head to the polls in November. And that's why it's important this morning to support the news we know that you rely on. You could call 517-353-5000 or head over to WKAR.org. And I'm joined this morning by our Director of Annual Giving, Kevin Cooney.
2: And we have a really cool premium this morning. We haven't had a new t-shirt here at WKAR in several years. Mm-hmm. And we have one now. If you give it the $8 a month or $96 one-time level, you get this navy blue t-shirt. It says WKAR Community Powered on the front. And on the back, it has graphical representations of all the things that you support, like local news, community education, and the fact that it is free for all. Everything that we do here at WKAR is freely available, and that's because we are truly community powered. We lost federal funding last year. We made up that amount, and we have to make it up again. We just keep doing it year after year, and we do that because of the strong support we have from Mid-Michigan. So we need you this morning to call 517-353-5000 or go to WKAR.org to donate.
14: It's Morning Edition from NPR News. I'm Leila Fadel in Washington, D.C.
15: And I'm A. Martinez in Los Angeles, California. The Federal Reserve is expected to raise interest rates today.
14: Prices have been climbing faster than wages in recent months, so the typical worker has been losing ground. Inflation has been higher than the central bank wants it to be for a long time.
15: NPR's Scott Horsley joins us now. Scott, it's been, more than 3 years since the Fed has raised interest rates. Why do it now?
16: The U.S. war with Iran has rekindled inflation, pushing oil and gasoline prices higher. The Congressional Budget Office warns the war is likely to keep putting upward pressure on prices into next year. Just today, AAA said the price of diesel had jumped to another record high, $6.31 a gallon. And Fed Chairman Kevin Warsh renewed his promise to get inflation under control when he spoke last month in Jackson Hole, Wyoming. Now, while higher interest rates won't automatically bring lower prices at the gas pump, raising rates is the Fed's primary tool for fighting inflation. And forecaster Omer Sharif says if the Fed doesn't use that tool after Warsh's hawkish speech last month, the Fed risks losing credibility.
17: I just think it's time to either raise rates or just tell the market we don't plan on raising rates. It doesn't really matter what happens with inflation. We're just going to sit tight.
16: Investors are definitely anticipating that the Fed will deliver on Warsh's hawkish comments this afternoon. Market odds of a rate hike are north of 90%.
15: Okay, so that's the answer to why on raising interest rates. Next question, Scott, how high?
16: The Fed is expected to raise its benchmark interest rate by a quarter percentage point today, and then beyond today's meeting, we'll see what happens. The central bank has two more meetings on the calendar this year. It's possible the Fed could push rates higher, especially if inflation remains elevated. But Sharif suspects Warsh will temper any rate hike today with a cautious news conference, so investors don't walk away thinking that additional rate hikes are necessarily baked in. In addition to the chairman's news conference, we're going to get a series of forecasts this afternoon from the other members of the Fed's rate setting committee, indicating where they think interest rates might be going. Back in June, the average Fed policymaker was projecting only one quarter point rate hike this year, followed by a rate cut next year. We'll see if those forecasts have changed now that we've had another burst of energy-related price hikes.
15: Those forecasts, Scott, how reliable are they?
16: Well, they're not a roadmap and they're not a promise. They're really just kind of the series of best guesses of where the individual committee members think rates might be going based on their personal views of the economy. Obviously, wars and tariffs and other events can change those views and thus the outlook for interest rates. By the way, Chairman Warsh will probably not offer a forecast today. He did not make one in June, and he has generally discouraged any kind of forward guidance. Warsh thinks that can tie the Fed's hands and leave policymakers with less room to maneuver. Not all of his colleagues are on the same page, however. Fed Governor Chris Waller spoke at a Reuters event earlier this month, and Waller said he generally doesn't think it's helpful for the Fed to try to surprise people.
18: If you were the state transportation department and you were going to close down three lanes of a highway, you cannot say a word and let people just come piling into this construction zone. Or you can start giving them signs way in advance saying, look, there's construction ahead. I think we all would prefer to get the information prior to make better decisions.
16: So we'll see how the traffic cones line up this afternoon. While the Fed set short-term rates, longer-term interest rates are set in the bond market, and they've been moving up. That's making it more expensive for anyone trying to get a loan to buy a house or a car or finance a growing business.
15: That's NPR's Scott Horsley. Scott, thanks.
16: You're welcome.
13: Good morning. You're listening to Morning Edition on WKAR. I'm Mallory Begay. Thanks for starting your morning with us. Today is WKAR's fall radio fundraiser, and this year it's shorter to reduce the interruptions to Morning Edition because we know that these stories are important. All of the updates you heard this morning on the war in Iran, artificial intelligence, midterm elections, these stories, we know that they're important to you, and we want to reduce the interruptions because we know you count on them. But a shorter drive only works if listeners give now, during the drive, and throughout September. 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Kevin is, I'm here this morning with our Director of Annual Giving, Kevin Cooney. 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
19: You know, Mallory, one of the most important things about public media is that everyone can use it. You do not need a subscription, you don't need a login, and you don't have to pay before you can hear local news, election coverage, NPR reporting, our local reporting, or classical music that is selected with care. And that's not just through the airwaves, that's online as well. And that's important. 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Sustaining gifts are especially helpful because they provide reliable support month after month. 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We haven't had a t-shirt in quite some time, so you want to get in on that. It's navy blue, and it says WKAR Community Powered, and you can do that by going to WKAR.org or by calling 517-353-5000.
20: Kevin, have you noticed it's an election year?
19: No, I had no idea.
20: You will be voting in November, America.
19: Well, great.
20: And during the election cycle, politics in Michigan will be getting a national focus. WKAR News, though, is keeping our coverage local. We'll be helping people in mid-Michigan understand the issues, decisions they'll be making, public conversations that affect daily life right here. That kind of reporting should be available to everyone, not just the people who can afford a newspaper subscription, not just people inside a paywall. Everybody should get this coverage. Well, WKAR's Election 2026 coverage is part of that commitment. The news team here is making more room for in-depth conversations and analysis so listeners can go beyond the latest headline and understand what's happening, why it matters, and what comes next. That's especially important. That's the democratization of information. It's trusted reporting made available to the whole community, and it only happens because listeners support it.
19: And that election coverage is made by people who live in your community. It's created by people. We've heard a lot this morning about AI. Now you can get on your phone. You can get AI-generated news. You can get AI-generated content in your...
20: News and quotes.
19: Yeah, exactly. News and quotes in your social media feeds. But we here believe that it's important to have people working on these stories, people creating the news that you hear. When we had the straight line winds out at Lake Lansing Park North, we had people out there covering that story. We've got EJ, who goes around to different communities, Battle Creek, Eaton Rapids, and identifies stories, talks to the people, helps you know those communities. And that's so important today. And what things just get so lost in all this automation. I mean, think about the classical music that you hear on WKAR. I've got three people back there right now working on picking the music and putting everything together for today. And that's just not something that you find everywhere anymore. And it's important to preserve that. And, you know, how that happens is because you give. And so we're asking you, the listener, to give now. The shorter drive overall, we're only here Wednesday, Thursday, Friday. Typically, we'd be here for several days, maybe even a week. But we understand it's election season. There's so much stuff going on with AI. There's the war in Iran. There's inflation. There's gas prices. So many different things that you need to hear about and understand in order to be an informed citizen. And we don't want to interrupt that more than absolutely necessary. So we're still working toward that $1,500 goal this hour. And if WKAR is part of your day, this is a great time to make a gift. Go to WKAR.org or call 517-353-5000.
13: And today's thank you gift is the new WKAR t-shirt.
20: Yeah, Kevin, did you say that it's been 7 years since we've...
19: Oh, not seven. No, it's just been a couple. I think the last one...
20: I thought you said seven.
19: No, I don't think so. I haven't been here for 7 years.
20: We kind of blew the line.
13: It felt like 7 years.
19: Oh, yeah, 7 years, Scott, yeah.
20: Okay. I was going to say that if you got the t-shirt 7 years ago, it's probably kind of worn out and
19: yes.
20: You need a new one.
19: Yes.
20: So, okay, well, anyway.
19: Even if you got it 2 years ago, it's probably still worn out.
20: Well, if you're wearing it like you ought to out there in public so people see that you're a supporter. Okay, the front of the new shirt says WKAR Community Powered. And on the back, listener support is made possible by things like trusted journalism, local stories, community voices, classical music, education for all, and Mid-Michigan Public Media. It also says, this is a great phrase I like, WKAR, free for all.
19: And it does feel like a free for all here sometimes.
20: I sort of just made it a free for all. Anyway, that message fits today's ask. WKAR is community powered. The programs you hear are freely available because people in this community decide they should be. So give $8 a month or more as a sustainer or a one-time gift of $96, and you can get the new t-shirt as our way of saying thank you.
19: And the t-shirt is a thank you, but the real reason to give is the access. Like we've been saying all morning, you know, your gift helps trusted news and public media be available to everyone in mid-Michigan. And that has become even more important after the loss of federal funding last year. 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And we really, really appreciate that. 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Maybe you've been meaning to give. Please do it now. We have a $1,500 goal this hour, and every gift helps to get that. And again, sustaining gifts make the biggest difference over time. One-time gifts matter too, and a gift of $96 or more qualifies for that t-shirt, but larger gifts also help. 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We really appreciate that. 517-353-5000 or online at WKAR.org.
20: Kevin, this is all about more than one program or one story. I hope folks appreciate the Inside the Arts stories that I produce. Mm-hmm. Want to know what's up tomorrow?
1: Actually, yeah, I was going to ask you that.
20: The Williamston Theater, the only professional theater in mid-Michigan, shockingly to a lot of people, 20 years of four people working together, not driving each other nuts.
1: that's amazing.
20: It's really, really amazing that the same four people have been running the same organization for 20 years. So I went out there to talk to the four founders and learn more about their history and a little bit of a peek at what's ahead for their 20th season.
1: Yeah, well, so, I'm excited to listen to it because I love your reporting with Inside the Arts because it gives a good understanding of the theater community here, the arts community. There's so much happening, and I love that you're on top of it and everybody else can be on top of it with you.
20: Selfishly, the best part-time retirement job I could have ever asked for. I just love doing it. So it's about whether local news that's trusted, election coverage, NPR reporting, and the arts available to everybody here. 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
19: And we got a couple people to thank. Shelley from Okemos, who says, the best thing on the radio. I love WKAR. Thanks for all you do. And then we have Beth from MSU, Michigan, who says, go WKAR, go. So we really appreciate all of that support. You can join Warren, Mary, Shelley, and Beth by calling 517-353-5000 or by going online to WKAR.org.
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23: I'm Leila Fadel.
24: And I'm Michelle Martin. If you've heard the music of Rodrigo Sanchez and Gabriela Quintero even once, you'll know it when you hear it again. It's explosive. It's distinctive. Acoustic guitar born of their mutual roots in Mexico City, infused with the heat of their first musical love, heavy metal, but then honed by the pressure of making their way without a safety net, busking far from home on the streets of Dublin.
25: This pressure, it was like an espresso machine. It was, you know, so it's completely out of our comfort zone.
26: And that's probably how and why, the sound just became quite unique.
24: But in the quarter century since, the duo, known as Rodrigo y Gabriela, have lived and toured all over the world, contributed to film and TV soundtracks, won a Grammy, even performed for world leaders at the White House, which has given them some time to consider what all their travels have taught them. And they're sharing it in their latest album, Our Home. It begins with the title track, which shows the band's gentler side.

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1: And this is Morning Edition. I'm Mallory Begay. And today is WKAR's fall radio fundraiser currently underway. 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That means we need listeners to respond now during the drive and throughout September to keep us on track to reaching our overall goal of raising $60,000 during our drive. 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
1: And this is Morning Edition. I'm Mallory Begay. And today is WKAR.

0: to give?
1: Well, it's pretty simple. 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
3: Every gift matters. We've had all kinds of different amounts, from $96 to get the T-shirt to, as Scott said, we're looking for some that are maybe a little larger, $500, $1,000, or $2,000. Help move this drive along. And one reason that support matters is WKAR is here when local information matters most. We had storms a couple weeks ago. More than 250,000 people lost power. There was damage in Williamston, Okemos, and Hazlet. Trees were down. Buildings were damaged. People needed clear, reliable information close to home. And WKAR followed that story from the initial warnings and damage reports through the cleanup, restoration of power, and the investigation by NOAA, which determined that it was not a tornado, but straight line winds. And that's part of what your donation supports. It's not just news in a general sense, but local reporting that helps people understand what's happening in the places where they live. And in an election year, the same local focus matters. During the 2026 election cycle, WKAR News is helping listeners understand local and state issues behind the headlines. We've got a couple of very competitive races here in mid-Michigan that are important nationally, and we're following those. So what we need you to do right now in support of all of this is call 517-353-5000 or go online to WKAR.org.
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6: I'm Layla Faldin.
7: And I'm A. Martinez. There are growing calls to regulate artificial intelligence technology. Now, some high-profile ones came at an event Tuesday called the Pro-Human Assembly. About 300 people packed into a hotel ballroom in downtown Washington, D.C. to discuss the risks of AI. NPR's Wo Jingnan was there.
8: The event brought together opposite sides of the political spectrum, notably Vermont Senator Bernie Sanders, a socialist, and MAGA strategist and former Trump advisor Steve Bannon. They had different ideas on how to address the threat of AI, but both

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1: It's September 16th, and this is your Michigan Minute, where today in 1944, a Upper Sergeant in World War II single-handedly pushed back a German line from his company's flank for two entire days in Italy. For his efforts, Oscar Johnson from Foster City, Michigan, near Iron Mountain, would be a recipient of a Purple Heart, two Bronze Stars, and the highest honor for combat bravery, the Medal of Honor. After the war, the Upper attended Michigan State University, would operate a dairy farm in DeWitt for the rest of his life afterwards. But back up in the UP, they remember their hometown hero, and the Iron Mountain VA Medical Center is named to honor Oscar Johnson. Also today, in 1972, in a game against Northwestern, University of Michigan football welcomed the first black quarterback in its history, Dennis Franklin, who led them to a 7-0 victory. Franklin started for three seasons with the Wolverines and did one season with the Detroit Lions in the pros. And that is your Michigan Minute.
2: For WKAR News, I'm Brad Walker. The U.S. Supreme Court ruled that the Trump administration cannot change rules around mail-in ballots for the upcoming midterm elections. But as Russ McNamara reports, a Michigan senator is worried about more attempts at election interference.
3: Democrat Gary Peters is happy about the ruling by the Supreme Court, but he doesn't think the Trump administration will stop trying to affect the outcome of the election.
4: They want to change the rules. They don't want free and fair elections. They want to do what they can to undermine the credibility of our election, so we have to be vigilant.
3: President Donald Trump continues to claim the 2020 election was stolen from him and frequently blames ballot counting in Detroit as a reason for his loss. Citing long lines and a lack of provisional ballots in the 2024 election, the U.S. Justice Department sent election monitors to four Michigan cities, including Detroit and Lansing, for this year's August primary. I'm Russ McNamara.
2: In your weather forecast for today, areas of fog before 10 a.m., mostly cloudy with a chance of rain, a high of 71. 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
7: 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And I'm joined this morning by our Director of Annual Giving, Kevin Cooney. Kevin, why should listeners see themselves as part of this?
0: Well, because public media works differently, Mallory. 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And, you know, you don't have to be a donor to get any of that. It's here literally for everyone. 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
0: And that's why we are asking right now. 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We have $728 to go. 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I believe we want to thank Forrest. 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We really appreciate that donation. 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
10: Morning Edition from NPR News. I'm Leila Fadel.
11: And I'm A. Martinez. There are 21 million women in the U.S. who need low-cost birth control but live in a county with limited access. That's the major takeaway from a new analysis shared exclusively with NPR. NPR's Selena Simmons-Duffin traveled to one of the places researchers identified as having an extreme birth control access gap, Maricopa County, Arizona.
12: I went to the Wesley Community and Health Center in Phoenix on a scorching September morning. Chief Clinical Officer Wendy Redford showed me around the clinic.
13: Hey, girl.
14: Hi.
13: I didn't recognize you. Is that a new tattoo?
14: It is.
12: Even though they provide the full range of primary care here, Redford says they do a lot of birth control appointments.
13: All day, every day. And even if they're coming for diabetes, that's what we're talking to them about their pregnancy needs.
12: The bathrooms are stocked with free condoms. They offer patients birth control pills along with more expensive, long-lasting birth control options.
13: This is like the implant, IUD.
12: All of these options are available for free for people who are low income and uninsured, thanks to federal funding from a grant program called Title 10. The new analysis comes from two reproductive health organizations, the Guttmacher Institute, which specializes in research, and Power to Decide, which does public education and advocacy. Together, they created interactive maps that show county by county the number of brick-and-mortar clinics that offer low and no-cost birth control, and the number of low-income women who self-identify in surveys as needing access to those services. Redford says being able to get the birth control you want can change your whole life.
13: If you've got three kids and you don't want to have four kids because you're already splitting everything three ways and trying to make that stretch, how can we help you, you know, keep your family on a more financially stable path?
12: The new map shows Maricopa County has 29 clinics that receive public funding for family planning, including Wesley and Phoenix. It also has almost 300,000 women in need of subsidized birth control, and researchers use clinic appointment availability to estimate that only 8% of that need is being met, what they call an extreme access gap. Redford says those numbers don't surprise her, even in a big city like Phoenix.
13: We are not in a rural area. We are in a highly accessible area if you have high resources. If you don't have high resources, namely insurance and even Medicaid, if you don't have those things, accessing care is incredibly difficult because doors are shut on you.
12: Rachel Fay of Power to Decide says that reality is true all over the country. Whether you can get the birth control you want in America depends on where you live and who you are.
15: These maps are an attempt to visualize and to drive home the point that it is not actually a reality that everyone can just get access to contraception.
12: In fact, the current reality is probably even more grim than what the maps show, explains Megan Cavanaugh, a principal data researcher at Guttmacher.
16: The data that inform these maps come from 2020 to 2023. Many of these clinics have closed. We know Planned Parenthoods have closed in the past year due to what happened with the defunding with Medicaid.
12: She expects more closures as more provisions of the One Big Beautiful Bill Act, also known as H.R. 1, take effect, including Medicaid work requirements. Plus, President Trump has been trying to cut or remake the Title 10 program since his first term in office. Again, here's Rachel Fay.
15: The truth is there is absolutely no indication that it is anything but getting worse.
12: She says they plan to update the maps as new data comes in. In the meantime, she's planning to use them to advocate for more money for family planning. Title 10 funding has been flat for years, always under $300 million.
15: We need to be funding Title 10 at $700 million at least to even come close to meeting the need that we know is out there.
12: Back in Phoenix, Wendy Redford thinks there are a range of reasons the county is only meeting 8% of the need for subsidized birth control right now. To begin with, sex education isn't mandated in all Arizona schools.
13: There is this like lack of foundational knowledge about how and if and when a person can become pregnant.
12: She also says fear in certain communities, including among immigrants, keeps people from the clinic. As does people generally not knowing that subsidized birth control for people, regardless of insurance, is available.
13: One of the really hard parts is like getting the butts in the seats, like getting the people to come in, outreaching them. We're here, we have this.
12: More funding would help, she says. They could hire more providers and more staff and do more marketing to reach more people. Selena Simmons Duffin, NPR News, Phoenix, Arizona.
10: Democrats say they plan to recruit and train at least 10,000 democracy protectors. That's what they're calling volunteers who will be at polling places across the country during the midterms. NPR's Frank Langfitt reports.
17: The Association of State Democratic Committees calls this the new battlefield project and says the scale is unprecedented. Jane Klebb is the group's president and also vice chair of the Democratic National Committee. She says the job of volunteers is to deter any attempt to scare voters.
14: If you see people outside of the polling locations with military-looking equipment, with masks on, that's intimidating to a voter. So we're asking Democracy Protector volunteers to wear all blue. They're going to be trained in how to de-escalate situations, and they're going to be a friendly, happy face.
17: Sending monitors to polling places is nothing new. Congress and the Department of Justice deploy observers, as do nonpartisan groups such as the Carter Center and the League of Women Voters. But Klebb says American elections face especially grave threats this fall. She cited President Trump's attempt to restrict mail-in voting, which the Supreme Court rejected Monday, as well as calls by Trump's former advisor, Steve Bannon, to send ICE agents to the polls. Klebb says volunteers will all use cell phones to document any signs of intimidation.
14: I think Americans all across the country saw how powerful a cell phone can be during the ICE raids in Minnesota.
17: In a statement, White House spokeswoman Lauren Bisse responded that the only thing Americans should fear is Democrats who refuse to support election security measures, such as requiring voter ID. Federal law generally forbids the deployment of armed federal agents at polls. As Election Day approaches, the Trump administration continues to try to take more control over voting, which is the prerogative of the states. For instance, Homeland Security Secretary Mark Wayne Mullen has threatened criminal charges against state election officials if they don't provide their voter rolls to the federal government. Frank Langford, NPR News, Washington.
10: It's Morning Edition from NPR News. I'm Leila Fadel.
11: And I'm A. Martinez.
7: Good morning. You're listening to Morning Edition on WKAR. I'm Mallory Begay. Today's WKAR's fall radio fundraiser, and this time it's shorter this year to reduce interruptions to Morning Edition and the programs we know that you rely on. You know, this morning we heard stories about artificial intelligence, the Iran war, and the midterm elections, and we know that these stories are important to you and you want to hear them. And so that's why we want to make this fundraiser shorter. 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And this hour, we had a goal of reaching $1,500, and we're closing in on that goal with just a few.
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7: 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And I'm joined this morning by our Director of Annual Giving, Kevin Cooney.
0: Good morning. Yes, $433 to go, a couple minutes to do it. 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
18: Live from NPR News in Washington, I'm Corva Coleman. Late last night, the House approved a war powers resolution that would block President Trump's ability to continue the Iran war without congressional approval. Seven House Republicans joined Democrats in the vote. The Federal Reserve will decide today what to do about short-term interest rates. Forecasters expect the Fed to boost rates by 0.25%. NPR Scott Horsley says rates have not been lifted in more than 3 years, but conditions now are different.
19: The U.S. war with Iran has rekindled inflation, pushing oil and gasoline prices higher. The Congressional Budget Office warns the war is likely to keep putting upward pressure on prices into next year. Just today, AAA said the price of diesel had jumped to another record high, $6.31 a gallon. And Fed Chairman Kevin Warsh renewed his promise to get inflation under control when he spoke last month in Jackson Hole, Wyoming.
18: NPR's Scott Horsley reporting. Kentucky Republican Congressman Thomas Massie has introduced articles of impeachment against Defense Secretary Pete Hegseth. Massie claims Hegseth has waged the war against Iran illegally. Meanwhile, the Defense Secretary is asking U.S. military commanders to send well-groomed, physically fit troops to a gathering in Quantico, Virginia later this month. NPR's Quill Lawrence has more.
20: Hegseth has asked military leaders to nominate high-performing junior officers and sergeants to attend what he's calling a State of the Force address at Marine Base Quantico, and specified that they be impeccably groomed and meet physical height-to-weight ratios, according to documents seen by NPR. Last year, Hegseth hastily summoned generals and admirals from around the world to attend a speech about what he called the warrior ethos that included culture war issues like trans troops and dispensations for some troops to grow beards for religious or health reasons. Since he took the Pentagon's top job, Hegseth has often done physical training with troops at bases around the world. Quill Lawrence, NPR News.
18: A bill endorsed by the cryptocurrency industry failed to clear a procedural vote in the Senate yesterday. NPR's Rafael Nam reports on Democratic opposition to the measure.
21: Known as the Clarity Act, the bill would have established a set of rules for the crypto sector for the first time in the U.S. Until now, crypto rules have been determined by different federal agencies, making them prone to changing depending on who controls the White House. But critics have said the rules are too lenient to the crypto sector, and many Democrats said the bill wouldn't go far enough in preventing conflicts of interest for President Trump, who earned more than $1 billion from the crypto sector last year. The crypto industry can still try to pass the bill again, but the outlook is very uncertain. Rafael Nam, NPR News.
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2: And with WKAR News, I'm Brad Walker. The Michiganders for Money Out of Politics ballot initiative will appear on the statewide ballot in November. However, a ballot measure to require all voters to prove they are U.S. citizens will not. The Board of State Canvassers deadlocked 2-2 on the measure for Americans for Citizen Voting, denying it from the ballot. Now a State House Select Committee is trying to find out why. Republican Representative Mike Harris, the committee's chair, says the goal is to find out why that happened.
22: One advanced and one did not. But that fact alone does not tell us that anyone was treated fairly or unfairly. It does not prove inconsistency, and it certainly does not prove misconduct.
2: Both campaigns turned in hundreds of thousands more signatures than were required. Harris says the committee plans to hear testimony from people affiliated with the campaigns, as well as state and local election officials. In your WKAR weather forecast for today, areas of fog before 10 a.m., mostly cloudy with a chance of rain, a high of 71. 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
7: 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I'm Mallory Begay, and today is the start of WKAR's fall radio fundraiser. 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
8: Oh, there it is. 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
0: And we got some people to thank. We want to thank Glenn, Richard, Kathy, Shelley and Stuart, Joanne and Jim, Laura and Tyler for their donations. Thank you so much. And one of the things listeners get from WKAR, connection. You hear national and international reporting from NPR. Then you hear what is happening here in mid-Michigan from WKAR News, like the little bit about El Said and electric cars and production here in Michigan that we heard just a little bit ago. That combination, it helps you understand the larger stories of the day and how those local issues affect the place where you live. It's especially important during this 2020 election cycle, like we just said, Michigan politics drawing lots of attention. WKAR, we keep the coverage local. Our news team spends more time on in-depth coverage and analysis so listeners can understand the issues, decisions, and public conversations shaping mid-Michigan. 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
10: It's Morning Edition from NPR News. I'm Leila Fadel in Washington, D.C.
11: And I'm A. Martinez in Los Angeles, California. The board of the Kennedy Center has voted to shut the arts complex down.
10: Yeah, less than an hour before that vote on Tuesday, a federal judge ruled that the board cannot add President Trump's name to the exterior of the building or its grounds. And there are still a lot of questions about what happens next. For more on the legal fight surrounding the D.C. monument, I'm joined now by Nathaniel Zielinski. He's lead counsel at the Washington Litigation Group, which is representing Congresswoman Joyce Beatty in her lawsuit against the Kennedy Center board. Good morning and welcome back to the program.
1: Good morning.
10: So as you understand it, is the board legally allowed to close the Kennedy Center?
1: Absolutely not. There's actually an order that Judge Cooper issued back in May in which Judge Cooper said that the first vote to shut down had been unlawful, that the center didn't consider all of the things that it should have considered when deciding whether to close for renovation. And it's important to note that performing arts centers don't just shut down completely when you do renovations. The industry standard is you actually maintain some degree of arts. You have a link with your artists, your donors, and your patrons. And that's what the center had always planned to do. So Judge Cooper said that the initial plan to shut down had been unlawful. And Judge Cooper said that if they want to vote to shut down again before they shut down, they have to come back to Judge Cooper and prove that what they were doing was prudent and consistent with the board's obligations under the law.
10: So are you going back to the judge to try and get the center reopened?
1: Well, so legally right now, the center has to be open. So what has to happen is actually the government has to go to Judge Cooper and say, we would like to close. So it's actually the reverse. They'll have to go to Judge Cooper, and they'll have to ask Judge Cooper, can we shut down? Is everything we did consistent with your opinion? We think the answer to that is no. We think this was, again,
10: because they're saying they did it over safety concerns, that the building is so deteriorated that it's not safe to be open.
1: Yes. No, that's exactly right. We think this is a sort of sham justification, and the reality is that they have— they're trying to hide the fact that after the unlawful renaming, that renamed the center after Donald Trump, that there was a remarkable drop in artists, patrons, and donors. And so they're trying to hide that fact by going through with this shutdown.
10: Now, the center is actually closed from what we understand. It's being reported that it is closed.
1: So we are investigating that. That I know there were reports of that late last night. We have demanded answers from the government, and we're going to be following up on that this morning. If it is closed, that would be a very serious breach of the court's order.
10: Now, what, if anything, can you tell us about Congresswoman Beatty's interactions with President Trump at the board meeting yesterday? We understand it was heated.
1: So my understanding from the Congresswoman and what I think she said publicly is there was some heated interactions at the meeting. The reality is that at the end of the day, the law here is very clear. The center cannot be named for Donald Trump. It can only be named for John F. Kennedy. But repeatedly, the president has tried to put his name. This is now the almost, I think, third time that he has attempted to put his name on the center. The court has clearly said he can't do that. The law here is very clear. He obviously feels differently.
10: Now, the president says if he can't get his name on the building, he won't actually fix anything. I mean, even though Congress has appropriated $257 million for Kennedy Center repairs, is there a way to compel the president to carry out the repairs approved by Congress?
1: What I would step back and say is that what the president's threat is nakedly unlawful as well, because a prudent trustee, a loyal trustee, does not say, I am only going to help this institution that I am charged with overseeing if it honors me. That's just not what a prudent trustee does. So I think that what you're getting at is exactly right. The president here is violating his obligations as a trustee. The question of how we proceed then is one that I think is going to be in front of Judge Cooper and could be very complicated.
10: Now, as you mentioned, it's been several times that the board has tried to add the name. The judge in this case said they were just doing linguistic gymnastics because of the term restored by President Donald J. Trump. Now, Trump says he will take this to the Supreme Court. Could you see this legal battle going that far?
1: I mean, look, any litigant can always say we can take this to the Supreme Court. We feel very confident in our position legally. We've already prevailed now twice before the district court. We prevailed once before the D.C. Circuit at the interim stay stage. And the government declined, by the way, to go to the Supreme Court at that stage, which I think is a telling indication that their arguments are weak. We're going to continue to vigorously litigate this.
10: Now, in the Truth Social post I mentioned earlier, what Trump said he would withhold repairs until his name was on the building, he also mentioned that he raised $17 million to keep the Kennedy Center afloat. So it seems like he's threatening to withhold money for repairs, but also raising money to keep it going. I mean, what do you make of that?
1: Well, I think the problem here is that we have no idea what the accuracy of those Truth Social posts is. I mean, there was a Truth Social post back in February of 2026 in which the president announced that he was going to close the center and said he had conducted a one-year review with all the best experts and artists, and everyone said closure was the best idea. Judge Cooper found in his May decision that no one-year review ever happened, that in a word, that was a lie. And so I have no idea what the reference to the $17 million even is. I have no idea if that's true. And this is a scenario where facts are stubborn things. And so we need to get the facts, not just whatever the president says in a Truth Social post.
10: Now, you filed that Truth Social post with the judge. What's the goal there?
1: I think we had to tell the judge of a recent development in the case. And, the development was both the fact that they had voted and then the fact that the president had linked these two things, the renaming and the renovations. The government has always said we need to shut down immediately to conduct renovations, but now the president is saying we're not going to conduct the renovations until my name goes up. He's holding the center hostage, and that's a fact that is relevant to the court's analysis.
10: Now, I want to take a step back here because I imagine your client and the president see this as a bigger fight than about a name on a building. What is your client fighting for?
1: At the end of the day, this is really a fight about the rule of law. The Kennedy Center is a memorial named for a slain president, and Congress designated that it can only be named for John F. Kennedy. And so, look, there are lots of fights right now in this country about the rule of law. Some of them are very important, but are a little abstract. This is a fight over the rule of law. Must the president follow the law? That is very tangible. It's visible. People see it with their own eyes. And it, at the end of the day, is about a president abusing his powers for his own vanity.
10: That's Nathaniel Zielinski, lead counsel at the Washington Litigation Group, which is representing Congresswoman Joyce Beatty in her lawsuit against the Kennedy Center Board. Thank you for your time.
1: Thanks for having me.

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1: My name is Shelley Lowe, and the reason that I listen to WKAR is to be informed and to be aware. I like the critical thought. There have been times when I don't always agree with what the news has to say or where I've been critical of, you know, certain, like, wait, it makes you think, you know, wait, where's the data for that? Is that data slanted? And I always appreciate and love that KR offers many perspectives. I also always appreciate and love that the news is thoughtful and researched. So anyway, been enjoying KR on the road for as many years as I've been on the road, which is far too many. And you guys have always been a great companion. Thanks. Bye.
2: 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Good morning, guys.
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8: Thanks so much, Steve.
9: Hey, Steve.
7: And I want listeners to understand each of your voices. Will you each just say your names?
8: Yes, I'm Kevin Roos.
9: And I'm Casey Newton.
7: And the program is called Machine Gods. What's the big idea?
8: So Machine Gods is how people out here where we are in San Francisco talk about what's happening in AI. They talk about the fact that we are creating these rapidly improving AI systems. Some people sort of jokingly refer to them as the machine god. And also we've been spending the past 4 years making a show about the latest developments in the world of tech. We're very excited to bring this show to NPR because we think this is a really important time for the public to understand what we see here, which is this industry racing ahead towards something that we've never really seen before. These AI systems are becoming quite capable, quite dangerous, and we're both excited by the potential as well as a little terrified of the risk.
7: Isn't this almost a literal title in that there are some people in this field who think they're creating God?
9: Absolutely. There is a religious element to the way that lots of folks out here talk about what they're doing. The name is also sort of a play on some of the leaders of these companies who also sort of styled themselves as religious figures. So that's definitely an element we hope to capture in our reporting.
7: What has obsessed you about this topic in recent years?
8: One thing that I'm fascinated by is that the people who are building this technology are, in some sense, the most scared of it. You know, we've seen this just in the past couple of weeks with the Anthropic researcher, Jacob Coxon, who resigned saying that he was scared about how quickly things were progressing. We've seen this in the call by Anthropic CEO Dario Amodei to pace the frontier and kind of slow down AI development. This has not been true for other waves of technology that Casey and I have covered in our careers. You didn't see people at Facebook saying how terrified they were of the godlike superintelligence they were trying to build. But this is really a feature of the modern AI era, is that the people on the inside who have the most exposure to the technology are in some sense the most concerned.
7: I feel that you have a unique challenge, which I certainly experience as a journalist, as a broadcaster, when I touch this topic, and that is trying to understand myself what is going on and then explain it to laymen. It's extraordinarily difficult.
9: It's very difficult, but I think it's a challenge that Kevin and I both relish. We have seen firsthand the power of explanatory journalism to get people interested in a topic and give them the tools they need to make better decisions about the kind of world that they live in.
8: And Steve, it's really not that complicated. I mean, if two idiots like us can understand it, I have high hopes for the NPR audience.
7: That's good. That's good. I'd like to understand how you think about the developments of the last several days. You already referred to them. Jacob Coxon was a relatively junior employee who quit and issued this warning. Dario Amodei, the CEO of the entire company, talks about pacing AI differently and wanting antitrust exemptions so that companies can collaborate on safety. There are all kinds of theories about why all of this discussion is happening now. There are some conspiracy theories about why it's all happening now. What do you think is going on?
9: You know, at the most fundamental level, it is the CEOs of really two companies, Anthropic and OpenAI, who have the best window into the present state of AI development. And when they look at the models that they're building right now that haven't yet been released to the public, they're seeing things that make them really, really worried. And they're saying, hey, even if we were to stop individually, we're not confident that other companies around the world would stop. And so this is the time to figure out how we would initiate a slowdown if we felt like we were getting to that point.
8: Yeah, and I don't buy the conspiracy theories, Steve, because these people have been talking about these risks for years. I think what's new is that other people outside the bubble are starting to talk about it as well.
7: What keeps you guys awake at night when you think about this topic?
9: I mean, I think for me, it would be what they call recursive self-improvement. The idea that eventually these systems will just build and improve themselves, and they will just improve at a rate where human beings can't understand what's going on. And, you know, if that were to happen, we may enter some kind of scenario where we see ourselves losing control over this technology.
8: And I'll throw in another bit of AI insider jargon, which is, I worry about the alignment problem. Mm-hmm. This is the classic dilemma of how you build a system that is aligned with human values. It's an unsolved technical problem. And as these systems get closer and closer to human level experts, it's even more urgent that we figure out how to make them behave not just predictably, but to also behave in line with our values, to not go off and conduct cyber attacks or build bioweapons. So that's what keeps me up at night.
7: And let me ask you about the other side of this. When you peel away the hype, what excites you about the possibilities of this technology for real?
9: I mean, Kevin and I both get really excited about applications in medicine, the potential of this technology to help us discover new drugs and otherwise improve medical care. If you're on the side of human progress and you'd like to see us make great scientific discoveries, it seems like AI could be a really great tool to get us there as long as we're able to manage all of the risks.
8: And I'm excited about some of the more sort of mundane daily applications of this stuff. You know, we're creating this company now and this new show, and we needed a website. And I've been building websites for more than 20 years, and I spent untold weeks, months, years of my life struggling through some sort of programming problem related to a website I'm building. And now we were able to just give an AI a set of instructions about our company and what we're doing and some visual assets. And it went off and built an amazing website that was better than anything I could have done.
7: Casey Newton and Kevin Roos are the hosts of the new show, Machine Gods. You will see their work on NPR starting in October. It's video first. A full radio program will be available on NPR member stations early next year. Gentlemen, thanks.
8: Thanks so much, Steve.
9: Thanks, Steve.
7: And because we mentioned Anthropic, I will note that Anthropic is a financial supporter of NPR. This is NPR News.
2: And this is Morning Edition on WKAR. I'm Mallory Begay. Thanks for starting your morning with us. Today is the start of WKAR's fall radio fundraiser. 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

0: 617-353-5000 or visiting WKAR.org. And this morning, I'm joined by our Director of Annual Giving, Kevin Cooney, and our Inside the Arts producer, Scott Pohl.
1: Hi, Mallory. Hi. How's it going?
0: Pretty good. How are you?
1: Good. Great to be here this morning. Yeah. I want to explain something just briefly, that the main thing that we're making a drive that's shorter this time around is that we've got you, our listeners, in mind. Fewer interruptions, less time away from Morning Edition, more time with the programs people come here for every day. 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
1: 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Maybe you're not near a screen, though. Scott, what's it look like? Well, let me tell you.
2: It's Navy.
1: Yep. Okay.
2: Community powered.
1: Yeah, it is. It says on the front. It says it right on the front, Kevin.
2: It does.
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2: Yeah, that's right.
1: Yep. Go ahead.
2: Sorry, I'll jump in here. And one another reason to give is Get Lost with Emma J. Some reporting that they do. And they've been to Battle Creek. They've been to Eaton Rapids. Awesome, awesome stories there that help connect you with your community. And we also want to thank Gina from Eagle, who says she wishes she could support more of the wonderful work we do. Thank you for your efforts in sharing news. 517-353-5000 or WKAR.org.
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4: 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Ami Martinez in Los Angeles, California.
5: And I'm Leila Fadel in Washington, D.C. Good morning. Two new government reports have the most detailed looks yet at the cost of the U.S. war with Iran. It has caused damages to U.S. bases, shortages in American weapons, and a price tag of more than $30 billion.
4: For more, we're joined by NPR national security correspondent Greg Myrie. Greg, who's responsible for these reports?
6: One of them comes from the Congressional Budget Office and the other from the Pentagon's Inspector General. And both of these are independent, nonpartisan agencies.

0: Both reports detail the extensive damage to U.S. bases and military equipment like the U.S. naval base in Bahrain. And this is something the Pentagon has really not wanted to talk about. The Pentagon Inspector General said the Iranian strikes damaged and destroyed, quote, hundreds of buildings and structures at U.S. bases, and it listed eight countries in the region where this has happened. Also, around 60 U.S. aircraft have been damaged or destroyed. Now, about half of these are Reaper drones, and they cost at least $30 million apiece, but also around a dozen refueling aircraft and several fighter planes. And hey, we should remember that in past wars, the Pentagon held multiple briefings every week. We might get this kind of information over time, but briefings have been extremely rare under Defense Secretary Pete Hegseth.
1: We've heard a lot of estimates about the cost of the war. Any more concrete figures, though?
0: Yeah, these are giving us more detail, but they tend to be pretty much along the lines of what we've been hearing. The Congressional Budget Office put the cost so far at $38 billion. The Pentagon Inspector General came up with $33 billion, and these numbers are just above and below the $37 billion that Hegseth gave back in July, and all three are actually using slightly different cutoff dates, so they do seem to be pretty much in the same ballpark. Now, they do not count the cost of rebuilding these damaged U.S. bases. The CBO said it tried to get this information, but the Pentagon did not respond. And the Congressional Budget Office says if the war continues at roughly the same pace as the past few months, with a large U.S. presence and periodic fighting with Iran, this is going to add an additional $2 to $3 billion in monthly costs.
1: Now, does the Trump administration accept those findings?
0: Yeah, they really haven't said that much since the reports came out. The president did take to Truth Social before they came out, and he said that the U.S. was, quote, producing more exquisite and elite weapons than at any time in our history. But both these reports noted that the U.S. was using many Patriot interceptor missiles that shoot down Iranian ballistic missiles. The CBO says the military has burned up to two-thirds of the Patriots, and it could take up to 5 years to replace them. The U.S. still has large stockpiles of many weapons, but the war has put a strain on some important munitions, particularly high-end defensive weapons.
1: By the way, Greg, one more thing. I mean, how is the U.S. funding this war?
0: The Trump administration is asking for an additional $67 billion to cover the Iran war and to pay for what it says are other urgent military needs. Now, Congress hasn't acted, and it may not act before the November elections. Inflation remains elevated, and the Congressional Budget Office says the Iran war is one key reason, and it also predicts that inflation will be about a half percentage point higher in the first part of next year than it would be if there was no war.
1: All right. That's NPR's Greg Myrie. Greg, thanks a lot.
0: Sure thing, eh?
2: Many federal student loan borrowers are in crisis. We've previously reported that millions are in default on their loans or well on their way to default. New federal data offers one reason why. Hundreds of thousands of these borrowers attended the same problematic schools. NPR's Corey Turner has been digging into this new data, and he joins us now to explain. Good morning, Corey.
3: Good morning, Layla.
2: So walk us through the basics here. What's in this new data and why does it matter?
3: Yeah, so it's a new metric that the Education Department didn't fully publish until this year, looking at all the schools in the entire federal student loan program. And it shows what percentage of a school's recent borrowers are at least 3 months late on their federal loan payments. And it turns out that this non-payment rate, that's what they call it, is a pretty darn good thermometer to gauge a school's health and its quality. Hmm. So here's what we learned in the data. Borrowers at public and private nonprofit schools, on average, are doing okay. It's the private for-profit schools, Layla, that really got my attention. On average, one in three recent borrowers at these schools are not repaying their federal loans. And then, when you zoom in on the 500 schools with the highest non-payment rates in the whole system, it gets much worse. And the vast majority are private for-profits. Eileen Connor heads the Project on Predatory Student Lending. It's a nonprofit that advocates on behalf of borrowers.
4: These numbers were really jaw-dropping. It's really incredible to me that those schools are still in the program. They're still eligible today. They're still enrolling students today. They're still burdening people with debt today. I find it almost incomprehensible.
2: What should people know about what's happening at these schools?
3: Well, it is complicated. Many of these schools fit a pattern. Mm-hmm. They market short-term career training, especially to vulnerable, lower-income students who are hoping to become hairstylists, electricians, dental assistants, HVAC techs. I called one of the schools on this list, UEI College, where more than half of its recent students are not repaying their loans. In raw numbers, Layla, that is more than 17,000 borrowers late on their payments.
2: Wow.
3: UEI spokesman Joseph Cockrell told me they are, quote, concerned, they need to do better, and that it is all hands on deck right now, reaching out to these borrowers. He says a big part of the problem, though, is the pandemic payment pause, plus all the Biden-era talk of loan forgiveness, left borrowers feeling really confused.
5: That they didn't know the status of their loans, thought their loans were forgiven, didn't know when or if they had to start repaying.
3: Here's the thing, though, Layla. Student loan experts I talked with also said at many of these schools, there's something else going on, something that was true even before the pandemic. If you look at some of these schools' completion rates or their job placement rates, they're often not very good. So too many students are taking out federal loans funded by taxpayers, but they're not paying them back because all that training doesn't lead to a better job.
2: So, Corey, can anything be done about all this?
3: Well, for the moment, no. And that's because the Education Department's accountability system, which punishes schools with high loan default rates, was also paused during the pandemic, and it's taken a while to ramp back up. But the Trump administration chose to publish this data, and it's made clear it's not happy about it, about the results. I was talking with one student loan expert at a conservative-leaning think tank the other day, Layla, and he told me, look, a private lender would probably stop issuing loans to schools with non-payment rates this high. So why, he asked, does it make sense for taxpayers?
2: NPR education correspondent Corey Turner. Thank you, Corey.
3: You're welcome.
2: This is NPR News.
6: It's September 16th, and this is your Michigan Minute, where today in 1944, a Upper Sergeant in World War II single-handedly pushed back a German line from his company's flank for two entire days in Italy. For his efforts, Oscar Johnson from Foster City, Michigan, near Iron Mountain, would be a recipient of a Purple Heart, two Bronze Stars, and the highest honor for combat bravery, the Medal of Honor. After the war, the Upper attended Michigan State University, would operate a dairy farm in DeWitt for the rest of his life afterwards. But back up in the UP, they remember their hometown hero, and the Iron Mountain VA Medical Center is named to honor Oscar Johnson. Also today in 1972, in a game against Northwestern, University of Michigan football welcomed the first black quarterback in its history, Dennis Franklin, who led them to a 7-0 victory. Franklin started for three seasons with the Wolverines and did one season with the Detroit Lions in the pros. And that is your Michigan Minute.
7: Good morning, I'm Jody Knoll. 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
8: And for WKAR News, I'm Brad Walker. Democratic U.S. Senate candidate Abdul El-Sayed discussed electric vehicle policy with United Auto Workers supporters in Lansing yesterday. Colin Jackson was at the union's conference.
9: El-Sayed has criticized the Trump administration for rolling back policies that helped domestic EV production. That's as Chinese companies are poised to dominate the global EV market with a series of low-cost electric cars. El-Sayed says the government should help American car companies build their own long-range car to retail for less than $25,000.
10: Our job, I think, is to double down on American research, design, and manufacturing, double down on the power of union auto shops, and to build the future of auto for ourselves. You know, that gauntlet that I laid down, that should be a challenge everybody's willing to pick up.
9: El-Sayed is running against former Republican Congressman Mike Rogers, who has criticized EV incentives as increasing reliance on Chinese battery technology. I'm Colin Jackson in Lansing.
8: Areas of fog before 10 a.m. this morning in your WKAR weather forecast. Otherwise, mostly cloudy with a chance of rain, a high of 71. 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
13: 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I'm Mallory Begay. And our Fall Radio Fundraiser is underway. This year, the drive is shorter to reduce interruptions to the programs you count on. 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We're $1,622 away from meeting our goal. We have 15 minutes to reach that goal to help us stay on track to reaching our overall goal. 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And I'm joined this morning by our Director of Annual Giving, Kevin Cooney, and our Inside the Arts producer, Scott Pohl.
14: Good morning. Mallory.
15: Hi, Mallory.
14: And also today we have a pretty cool new thing. It's our t-shirt. We haven't had a t-shirt in a couple years, and we have a new one today. 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It's trusted information that is available to everyone who can afford it, not just people who can afford to make another payment. 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And our fall fundraiser is our effort to address that. 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We're $1,622 away from our hourly goal. And you can help us by calling 517-353-5000 or going to WKAR.org. 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
13: Wow.
15: And I'll mention real briefly, Karen, who made that voicemail that we just played, mentioned liking Wait, Wait, Don't Tell Me. 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
13: And today's thank you gift is the new WKAR t-shirt. 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
15: Well, yes, I can, Mallory. 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
14: And the shirt is a thank you, but the real reason to give is the access, because your gift helps Trusted News public media, keeps Trusted News available to everyone in Mid-Michigan. 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We've gotten away five or six this morning. And if you want to do that, it's pretty easy. 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Help us make our goal before the hour's up.
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16: From Marketplace in Washington, I'm Kimberly Adams. In about 5 hours, we'll get the U.S. Central Bank's decision on interest rates. Markets are betting right now that the Federal Reserve will hike rates, maybe 0.25 percentage point. Marketplace's Nancy Marshall-Genzer has more.
18: After the central bank's last meeting on interest rates in July, Federal Reserve Chair Kevin Warsh was accused of not clearly explaining the central bank's decision to hold rates steady. Claudia Sahm is a former Fed economist who's now chief economist at New Century Advisors. She'll be looking for some specific words and phrases today, especially anything that could shed light on what'll happen later this year.
19: If the Fed talks about taking out insurance or trying to manage some of the risks, when it takes that approach, it tends to be more modest increases in interest rates.
18: Like, say, a half percentage point in total over several months versus an extended rate hiking cycle like during the pandemic and its aftermath. Sahm says Warsh doesn't need to be so specific he boxes the Fed in and limits its choices in the future, but she would like an explanation of the thinking behind today's decision. I'm Nancy Marshall-Genzer for Marketplace.
16: Let's do the numbers. Dow, S&P, and NASDAQ futures are up in the 0.2 to 0.5% range, with the Dow future up 85 points. The 10-year Treasury yield is down at 4.98%.
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13: 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I'm Mallory Begay, and today is the first day of our fall radio fundraiser. 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
16: 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Good morning, Kevin.
14: Good morning. And we have a pretty exciting new thing today. We haven't had a t-shirt in several years. And we have a new WKAR t-shirt. It says Community Powered on the front, and it's very cool. Well, the t-shirt is a gift, but the real reason to support WKAR is about access. We've been talking about this morning, making sure that our reporting and our classical music is freely available to everyone. Some really great examples of kind of the local perspective that we've had recently is the storms a couple weeks ago. 250,000 people without power in Michigan. Real serious damage over in Hazlet and Williamston, just to name a few places. And we covered all that, from the actual storms happening to the cleanup to the investigation by NOAA to determine, was it a tornado? Was it straight line winds? And that's the kind of local context that everyone should have access to. And when you make a donation now, your donation makes that freely available. Some other things we've talked about this morning and reasons to support the station are that we're actual people doing this job. We had a lot to say about AI this morning, multiple stories, and there are places you can go that have AI gathered news. They have AI actually created news, but we're not doing that here at WKAR. We've got Mallory, we've got Sophia, we've got Andy, the news director, we've got EJ, we've got Andrew. So many people. We have all the interns going out and gathering stories for us around Michigan. We've got EJ, who goes to different towns and really investigates those areas and brings you different kind of facts and helps you understand things like the, you know, what happened to the cereal industry in Battle Creek. And so WKAR does all of this, and we do it without federal support. You know, we were able to close that gap last year, which was awesome, but we've got to do it again this year. And we recognize that there's a lot going on right now. There's the election season, right? There's the AI stuff. There's the war in Iran. So many different things. And we don't want to interrupt that coverage. That's why our drive this year is shorter. Normally, it's like, you know, a week, maybe even 9 days. But we've only got 3 full days this year. So we have to make haste while the sun shines. What we would like you to do is help us make our goal before 9 o'clock. You've got 3 more minutes. It's $1,622 to be counted toward Morning Edition's goal. 517-353-5000 or online at WKAR.org.
16: Yeah, and Kevin, you mentioned that our reporters are out in the field, out and about across mid-Michigan. 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
1: 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Our forecast for today, mostly cloudy with a chance of rain, mainly before noon, a high today around 71. For tonight, mostly cloudy, a chance of rain and thunderstorms and a low of 60. On Thursday, mostly cloudy with a chance of rain, mainly before noon again and a high around 75. Partly sunny for Friday with a high of 72. In Ann Arbor, it's 69 degrees, Grand Rapids 64, and here on the MSU campus in East Lansing, it's cloudy and 65 degrees. Well, this is our abbreviated fall fundraising campaign, and Linda Kernahan will be joining me in just a few minutes to encourage your contributions to our fundraiser, but we're going to begin with music that will start off an hour of reflections. And this is The March of the Dwarfs from the suite The Magic Mirror by William Yeats Hurlston, a British composer from the late 19th, early 20th centuries. This is music based on Snow White and the Seven Dwarfs, and the London Philharmonic is directed by Nicholas Brathwaite.

0: Recorded at the Fairchild Theater on the MSU campus in April of 2025 last year, Dr. Sandra Snow and the MSU University Chorale. And that traditional kind of parting song of Americana, American folk, and a kind of sacred harp singing, that was an arrangement of Now Our Meeting's Over. Well, not quite. There's still 2 minutes left until the end of the hour, which is to say 2 minutes to take advantage of this dollar-for-dollar match. But it's only during these classical hours, so the final 2 minutes are now to double your effect of your contribution on day one of our fall fundraising campaign. And the phone number to do that is...
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0: That is the voice of Ryan Thompson, host of Source Coda, Monday night, 7 o'clock here on WKAR. Video game music exploration, solo curated, not algorithm, it's not AI-based, it's all one human that runs that program. And that is Ryan, you yourself, and we want to thank you for coming in on this Wednesday.
1: Yes, it's been a delight. Thanks for having me a bunch, Jamie.
0: Well, we want to make sure that you have that opportunity to join in, to thank Ryan for his work, thank the likes of Matt Watroba, of Mike Stratton, and I hear these other two people called Linda Kernahan and Jody Knoll. Nobody else, though. Nobody else. 517-353-5000 or give now at WKAR.org. Of course, I'm joking. There are, of course, you know, somebody else to mention, and that is Sophia Salaby with All Things Considered. But you can thank her in about 50 seconds when she takes over with All Things Considered, or even Mallory Begay during Morning Edition, and the host of reporters that we have during a very busy time and this election season. We want to thank them for their work, but also make sure that they have the contributions to continue their work, which you can do with your contribution at 517-353-5000 or give now at WKAR.org. In these waning seconds, Ryan, thank you again for coming out on this Wednesday. I know it's not your usual Monday, but thank you again.
1: Yes, have me back for the next time you do this, Jamie.
0: From Michigan State University, this is 90.5 WKAR-FM and WKAR-FM HD1 East Lansing, NPR, and classical music. And thank you to everyone that contributed during day one of our fall campaign. It's 4 o'clock.
2: Plain fact is that inflation is too high and has been for too long.
3: The Federal Reserve is raising interest rates for the first time in years. What does that mean for your wallet?
4: Today is Wednesday, September 16th, and this is All Things Considered from NPR News.
3: I'm Mary Louise Kelly.
4: And I'm Juana Summers. Ahead of the midterms, many candidates are embracing a new campaign strategy, AI-generated political ads.
5: AI is kind of facilitating the next version of the political cartoon.
3: Also, Russia is believed to be holding thousands of Ukrainians as prisoners of war.
4: It's also targeting the families of those prisoners with coordinated campaigns.
6: Our main three advices, very short but very strict, are don't believe, don't ask anything, and don't be afraid.
3: And remembering the life of author Annie Dillard.
4: First News.
7: Live from NPR News, I'm Lakshmi Singh. The cost of borrowing is going up. At the end of today's meeting, the Federal Reserve said it was raising its benchmark interest rate a quarter percentage point. It's the first time in more than 3 years that the Fed's hiked rates. Fed Chair Kevin Warsh defended the central bank's strategy for bringing down inflation despite President Trump's repeated calls to reduce interest rates.
8: Economic activity is expanding at a solid pace. While uncertainty remains elevated, owing in part to geopolitical developments, domestic spending has been resilient.
7: This at a time when national polls show low public approval ratings for President Trump's handling of the economy, rising energy prices, and the U.S. war with Iran. This also comes on the heels of Trump's latest legal setback to restrict mail-in voting in this year's midterm elections. Trump is visiting North Carolina today to support a Republican Senate candidate. More from NPR's Tamara Keith.
9: Polls have consistently shown Michael Whatley, the Republican nominee for U.S. Senate in North Carolina, trailing the state's former governor, Roy Cooper, a Democrat. Whatley was chairman of the Republican National Committee in 2024, and Trump partially credits him with his win that year. Democrats haven't won a U.S. Senate seat or presidential contest in North Carolina since 2008. But Republicans are now playing defense in a state Trump won by 3 points just 2 years ago. The theory is that Trump, though broadly unpopular, can excite the Republican base, specifically those who otherwise might sit out the midterms. Tamara Keith, NPR News.
7: A federal judge has ruled that a New York man who wrote a critical email to the former head of ICE cannot be threatened with prosecution. NPR's Jude Jaffe Block reports.
10: NPR previously reported how in June, ICE agents tried to track down Rochester resident David Strever at his home, an airport, and a hotel. The reason? The agents were trying to confront him about a scathing email he sent the former head of ICE. They left him a warning notice that said his email may have violated the law and told him to stop. He sued, arguing the federal agents had violated his First Amendment rights and caused him to censor his speech. A federal judge in Washington, D.C. barred the government from acting on the warning notice or continuing to threaten Strever over the email while the case continues. Jude Jaffe Block, NPR News.
7: White House Chief of Staff Susie Wiles says she is cancer-free. The 69-year-old disclosed in mid-March that she'd been diagnosed with breast cancer. Today, Wiles wrote on X she had a medical appointment at the Mayo Clinic this week, and her pathology results came back clear. U.S. stocks have ended the day sharply lower. The Dow closed down 779 points, or 1.5%. It's NPR News.
11: Good afternoon. This is 90.5 WKER. I'm Sophia Salaby. It's the first day of our fall fundraiser, and it's so great to be with you. 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You can call 517-353-5000 or give now at WKER.org. Here in the studio with me this afternoon is Al Martin, host of WKER's Beyond the Score. Hi, Al.
12: How are you doing, Sophia? 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
11: I'm doing pretty good. 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
14: This is All Things Considered from NPR News. I'm Juana Summers.
3: And I'm Mary Louise Kelly. The cost of borrowing money is going up. The Federal Reserve voted today to raise its benchmark interest rate for the first time in 3 years. Board Chairman Kevin Warsh said at today's press conference they are raising rates to tamp down on more than 5 years of inflation.
8: The plain fact is that inflation is too high and has been for too long.
3: So what does this mean for your wallet? Here to break it down are NPR personal finance reporter Stephen Bissaha and NPR senior national political correspondent Mara Liasson. Hi, you two.
15: Hello. Hi there.
3: Hi. So a rate hike, it's a quarter percentage point. That does not sound like a huge amount. Stephen, kick us off. What will this mean for all of us, for consumers?
15: Yeah, near term, it means the cost of borrowing is about to get a little more expensive. That includes mortgages, which they're not directly connected to interest rates, but they are influenced by them. Your standard mortgage has been climbing close to 7%, and this could push us past that point sooner rather than later. The more direct connection is with your credit card. So any new debt you put on that credit card, you'll likely have to pay more in interest on that debt. And any current debt that you already have, you'll have to pay more interest on that too.
3: More interest? How much more?
15: Honestly, it's not a lot more. I was talking with one of the finance experts at LendingTree about this and was told, you know, today's rate hike is not going to rock anyone's financial world. Like, by their math, if you have about $7,000 in credit card debt, this rate hike will mean paying only a few bucks more each month. Mm. Remember that the Fed today, they only raise interest rates by a quarter of a percentage point. They also projected another similar rate hike this year, though that depends on how the economy's looking. These are all fairly modest moves, and on their own, it shouldn't cause much harm to people's finances.
3: Maura, fairly modest moves, Stephen just said, but politically, high costs are not fairly modest at all.
16: No, they are the number one issue for voters. Voters tell us in every poll and every focus group that the cost of living is their number one concern. You can't eat GDP. And for a very long time, we had this long, stable period of low interest rates and low inflation, but not recently. And the economy and voters' fears for their futures, for their kids' futures, are having a real impact on how they're thinking. We know from the past that inflation defeats presidents, defeats incumbents. That's why President Trump has been asking the Fed to cut rates for a year. That's obviously not what happened today.
3: No, indeed not. Stephen, just to make the basic point, prices are high. They've been high. Consumers are stressed out and have been stressed out about high costs. How does raising interest rates, something that, as you just explained, would actually make quite a few things more expensive, fit in?
15: Yeah, it does seem counterintuitive, right? You know, the Fed's ultimate goal here is reining in inflation, and this is going to raise some costs for consumers, even if it is pretty modest. The thing is, though, even with how stressed consumers are about costs right now, they are still spending. Like this morning, we got retail sales numbers for August, and they grew at 1.2% from a month earlier. So consumer spending not slowing down. And neither is commercial spending, especially, you know, with the AI boom leading to this like data center construction wave across the country. So raising interest rates, it is about just tapping the brakes on the economy, ideally to raise borrowing costs, not enough to like tank that spending, but just slow it down a little bit. So from the Fed's perspective, this is a little short term pain, some like maybe light whiplash from tapping those brakes. And it is worth it if it means lessening the pain from inflation in the long term.
16: Well, the long term is not what politicians in Washington are thinking about right now. Yeah. Short term pain is what they're worried about. And the Republicans' ability to hold on to control in Washington is based on near term impressions. And people in our swing voter focus groups do not see the difference between $4 gas and a nearly 7% mortgage or a more expensive car loan. High costs are high costs. And voters say it's changing their lives. They can't do the things or buy the things they used to. They say they're not poor, they're broke. They can't go on vacation, or they dipped into their 401k, and they can't afford the things that made up their middle-class lifestyle. And that is a very big deal politically when the middle class feels they can't hang on.
3: Well, speaking of things that the president and other Republicans are worried about, President Trump, he's been calling for lower interest rates. He handpicked Kevin Warsh to be his Fed Reserve chair and gave him a pretty clear marching order, like, I would like to see interest rates go down. That's the opposite of what just happened.
16: Yep. Warsh did not do what Trump wanted him to do. And just a couple of days ago, Trump said the U.S. should be paying, quote, the lowest interest rates in the world. He's also threatened to cut off big chunks of U.S. trade if rates aren't cut. But it looks like his threats backfired.
15: Yeah, I mean, if you're Kevin Warsh, the Fed had this real magnifying glass on it that, like, markets, they were watching to see if the Fed was actually independent from political interference, because we've seen other central banks in other countries, when they lose that independence, when they just respond to political pressure, that can have serious consequences when it comes to inflation and really hurt an economy.
3: Stephen, more rate hikes on the horizon?
15: Yeah, the Fed has signaled that they expect another rate hike before the end of the year. So it's not like we're expecting a spree of rate hikes, but we are certainly not going to see rates go down like President Trump wants, at least not for a while. And this means consumers will likely continue to feel squeezed this year by both the cost of borrowing along with the cost of just about everything else.
17: NPR's Stephen Bissaha and Mara Liasson, thank you both.
15: Thank you.
16: Thank you.
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17: With the light.
20: How many different women's legs have you shaved, would you suppose?
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11: 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Good afternoon. I'm Sophia Salaby. 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Joining me in the studio is Kevin Cooney and Al Martin. Hi, Kevin.
23: Good afternoon. And a shorter drive means fewer interruptions. That's better for listeners. But our fundraising needs are still real. 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We made up that gap, and we're going to do it again this year. And our fall fundraiser goal on the way to doing that is $60,000. 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So this hour, as Sophia said, we're looking at $1,200. We're down to $960. That's great. And you may know that the most helpful way to give is to become a sustainer. 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You know, one-time gifts also matter a lot. 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
24: Yeah, Kev, I really love that t-shirt as well. But, you know, one reason to give is the way WKAR helps you understand the day, right? During the 2026 election cycle, Michigan politics are drawing national attention, but WKAR News keeps the coverage local. That means helping listeners understand the issues, decisions, and public conversations that affect life right here in your backyard in mid-Michigan. 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One of WKAR's most viewed political stories this year looked at why polling in Michigan's Democratic U.S. Senate primary missed the mark, with insight from MSU political scientist Corwin Smith. 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
11: And it's... 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
11: 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We're still working towards that goal of $960 this hour. And, you know, it's so funny that you bring up that story, that interview with political scientist Corwin Schmidt, because, you know, I think it just shows how aligned the newsroom is with our listeners. That was a question I had. I saw so much polling ahead of the August primary that said one thing
0: And then the election results were another thing. So I followed that curiosity to that question. And listeners clearly have the same question. 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
23: And today's thank you gift is the new WKAR t-shirt.
24: Yes, that t-shirt is absolutely fantastic, Kev. 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Trusted journalism, local stories, community voices, classical music, and education for all. 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Love that. 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WKAR is here for everyone, and it is powered by people who choose to give. When you start a sustaining gift at $8 or more a month, or make a one-time gift of $96 or more, you can receive that t-shirt as our thanks. 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
23: And it only takes a few minutes. 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If you've already given today, thank you. If you have not, this is a great time to do it. We still need $960 this hour, and that helps keep the drive shorter. You know, we had typically, it would be like a week. We had like literally 6 days on air, full days, and we're only doing three this time. And you know that sustaining gifts are especially valuable because they provide steady support month after month. One-time gifts are important too. And if you get that $96 and it works better than $8 a month, that's great. 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
0: And I want to shout out something we heard Mary Louise Kelly say, that NPR and WKAR balance the serious with the lighthearted. That's what we try to do, too. We know the election is important. We know the news is important. We know we need to be here when you need us. But we're also here to bring some lightness. I just want to shout out some of the stories that I've been working on over the past few months. You know, finding the cat with the most toes, which that record has already been broken.
23: What?
0: So unfortunately, that Lansing cat... The record is already, so I'm glad I did the story when I did.
24: Because, what's the number, Sophia?
23: Yeah, how many toes do you have to have?
0: 26 or 27,
23: 26?
0: I think.
23: What? Toes?
0: It's quite a lot. And then and the name of the cat? Toby.
23: Oh, that's good. That's like six toes per paw.
0: Yeah.
23: If I'm doing the math correctly, that's a lot.
24: That is wild.
0: So you can find that story online. No longer the record holder, but definitely still there. So again, you know, finding those interesting parts of our community that matter, introducing you to people that do interesting things in our community, that's also part of the work we do. 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
2: This is All Things Considered from NPR News. I'm Mary Louise Kelly.
5: And I'm Juana Summers. An ectopic pregnancy is a condition where the fertilized egg implants and grows outside the uterus, most often in the fallopian tube, but sometimes elsewhere in the abdomen. This is a medical emergency that requires intervention. The fertilized egg can't become a viable pregnancy and can cause life-threatening bleeding. A new ProPublica investigation finds that deaths from ectopic pregnancies nearly doubled between 2020 and 2025 when compared with the 6 years before. And those numbers, they're much higher in states that have enacted abortion bans. ProPublica data reporter Andrea Suazo joins me now. Welcome.
21: Thank you so much for having me.
5: So if you could just start by telling us, what is it that makes an ectopic pregnancy dangerous, and what is the typical treatment?
21: When an ectopic pregnancy implants in a location outside of the uterus, or in rare cases, you know, in a C-section scar within the uterus. The real risk is that it is going to get big enough to rupture whatever organ or wherever it is implanted, and it causes catastrophic bleeding, which can lead very quickly to death.
4: When you took a look at this data and saw that deaths had jumped up from about 100 to nearly 200 deaths in recent years, what kind of questions did that raise for you?
21: I want to be clear that ectopic pregnancy is rare. The most recent estimates, which are a couple decades old, put it at about somewhere between 1 and 2% of pregnancies. What experts we talked to weren't sure of is, has that incidence rate risen in recent years? And that is something that we don't know, that folks we talked to didn't know, that a lot of people said more research is needed.
4: Yeah.
21: But when you see a doubling of death rates, and to be clear, this is happening nationally, the rise is steeper in states that implemented an abortion ban after the Dobbs decision. And if you're seeing an increase in deaths, that also potentially means there are a lot of bad outcomes that don't end in death.
4: Perhaps the biggest change to maternal health care in recent years is that the Supreme Court overturned Roe v. Wade in 2022, but many abortion bans, they actually do have exceptions for ectopic pregnancies. And yet, you still see a steeper increase in states with bans. What's going on there?
21: Well, one thing that I think is important to note is that broadly, the states that have implemented strict abortion bans have, for a long time, had worse maternal outcomes than states that did not implement a ban. They may not have expanded Medicaid access. There may be fewer resources for pregnant women for postpartum care. However, what we saw in kind of combing through some lawsuits where women who had ectopic pregnancies are alleging delays in care, and just in talking to doctors, is that even if a state exempts ectopic pregnancy care from its abortion ban, there is that gray area before you can definitively see an ectopic pregnancy on an ultrasound. Doctors that we talked to feared that women are just being told to come back and come back and come back until something has gone wrong, or in the best case scenario, until they can locate that pregnancy and intervene. I think one of the other things that comes up here is ectopic pregnancies are typically going to cause complications before you get in for your first prenatal visit at your OBGYN's office.
4: Right.
21: That's usually around 10 weeks. And if you're experiencing pregnancy complications before that, generally you are going to go to the emergency department. And so emergency medical doctors may not be as aware of what they can and can't do within the confines of an abortion law. And they may just have less experience dealing right. with reproductive health issues.
4: Andrea, when you and your colleagues spoke with doctors and maternal health experts and present them with this data, to what degree do they see abortion restrictions as a significant factor in this increase?
21: I think it's very complicated to unpack that question, but there are potentially a lot of other things that are going into either the rate at which women are getting ectopic pregnancies. There are some risk factors, recent rises like an increase in sexually transmitted infections that occurred during the pandemic that could have led to increases in sort of fallopian tube scarring, which could increase the rate of ectopic pregnancies. And so experts broadly said we should study this, but it is really, really hard to unpack all of the possible variables. You know, death certificate data comes at the very end of each of these stories of a woman who didn't get care in time.
4: We've been speaking with Andrea Suazo of ProPublica. Her piece, Reported with Agnel Philip, is online now. Thanks so much for sharing your reporting.
21: Thank you so much for having me.
17: Writer Annie Dillard died Tuesday in South Wellfleet, Massachusetts. She was 81. Her work was characterized by spare prose and a deep connection to nature. Her book, Pilgrim at Tinker Creek, won the Pulitzer Prize for Nonfiction in 1975. Atelka Lahosky reports on the ways she challenged and captivated readers.
6: Annie Dillard's work was about the tension between fertility and destruction in the natural world. She saw that tension everywhere, even in the act of writing itself.
7: Once you write about something, you've destroyed it.
6: Dillard on NPR in 2016.
7: You no longer have the memory. You only have the memory of what you've written.
6: Like people, she said, who spend their whole vacation taking photographs.
7: And they won't remember their vacation. They'll only remember what photographs they took.
6: Dillard's naturalism was always wrapped up with a determination to pare away everything extraneous in her work. One of her best-known titles, The Writing Life, was only a little over 100 pages long. She did not talk about the simple life. She talked about how complex life becomes once you eliminate distractions and pay attention to what's left. As she said on WHYY's Fresh Air in 1992. At the time, she'd just published her first novel, The Living, about settlers in the Pacific Northwest.
9: Essentially, in some ways, I lived the life of a settler for parts of 4 or 5 years on an island in Puget Sound because we had not only no electricity, which is nothing, and no running water, which also proves to be nothing. I thought this would be terribly difficult, but in fact, you spend much less time on fussing in life than you do when you have those things.
6: In her celebrated book, Pilgrim at Tinker Creek, Dillard told of a year spent living simply in Virginia's Roanoke Valley, observing the lives and deaths of the creatures there. The book drew comparisons with Thoreau's Walden. When it won the Pulitzer, Dillard told Terry Gross, she had to ward off even more of the fussing she hated.
9: The press called me, I guess, and said, "What are you doing right now as you hear that you have won the Pulitzer Prize?" And I said, "I'm washing spinach." And they said, "Don't you know that this means you need never wash spinach again?" And I thought and probably said, "Sure I do. I don't like sand in my spinach." And I've been washing spinach ever since, and I think about it ever since.
6: Dillard taught generations of would-be writers the importance of trimming away excess. And yet, she did not see writing as a miserly practice, but as a chance to think and feel lavishly.
7: That's what writing's about. Don't save something good for a later place. If you spend it, it will fill up from behind, as it were, like a well. Empty it. You'll be okay.
6: Annie Dillard kept emptying her own cup with more than a dozen books of fiction, prose, and poetry. But even as she awed and inspired readers and writers, she went on cleaning her own spinach. For NPR News, I'm Italka Lahosky.
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0: You're listening to 90.5 WKER. I'm Sophia Salaby. It's good to have you joining us for our fall radio fundraiser. 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And we promise we'll be here with you up till November 3rd on Election Day and after, bringing you the information you need to know. 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We started this hour with a goal of reaching $1,200. We are now down to, let me do the math real quick, $655. So almost halfway done, halfway through the hour. So we can get there in these next 30 minutes together when you give now at WKAR.org. Or call 517-353-5000. I'm here with Kevin Cooney and Al Martin. Hi, Kevin.
23: Hey, and the important thing to remember is that WKAR is here before anyone is asked to give. 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This hour, as Sophia said, we were working toward a $1,200 goal, and we are $640 away from that. And we need to make these goals in order to keep this shorter drive on track. So as we said before, become an $8 a month or more sustaining member, and you'll get that WKAR t-shirt. It's new. We haven't had one in a couple of years. It's navy. It says community powered on the front. If you go to the website, you can see it. And you can give now at WKAR.org or by calling 517-353-5000.
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23: And this is the moment that we're asking you to decide. 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So we're still working toward $640 more this hour. 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Call 517-353-5000.
0: And we have some people to thank that are getting us towards our goal. Cheryl in East Lansing, Janice in Brighton, and Dave in East Lansing. So a lot of East Lansing this hour. So maybe if you're somewhere else in our coverage area, maybe Howell or Mason or
23: Hazlitt
0: or Dansville.
24: Okamas.
23: So many places.
0: So many places in our coverage. We have a great coverage area.
24: Mm-hmm.
0: Or if, you know, we've gotten calls from truckers that are on their way through the region that aren't even local. That are giving. So if you're that trucker that's listening right now on your drive through Michigan, you can call now at 517-353-5000 or go to WKAR.org.
23: And I don't know if we've talked about it, but one of the things that I thought was really great that we did was when we had that severe weather a couple weeks ago, right? When there was damage in Williamston, Lake Lansing South, and Hazlitt. You know, we were here from the happening of the storm to the cleanup through the investigation. Was it a tornado? Was it straight line winds? We didn't know. But WKAR had multiple stories on that and kept you guys updated. And that's what's really cool about public media, right? Is like you can tune in, you can hear a story about AI on the national level, and you're like, wow, this is this huge, like, macro problem, like existential, like, threat to humanity. But then you can also hear about, like, some local stuff that comes on that is really only concerning to people here in this community. And that's a great balance that we have here. But again, like, we can't do that without your support. So that's why we're asking you to give. $8 a month or more, or perhaps a one-time gift, and you get that brand new WKAR t-shirt. But outside of that, if you can be part of the process, please do so. 517-353-5000 or online at WKAR.org.
24: That's right, Kevin. And you know more about that t-shirt. The front says WKAR Community Powered. 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
0: And really, if, you know, at that $8 a month level, if you and maybe seven others come together right now at WKAR.org or by calling 517-353-5000, you get that t-shirt and you also help us reach our goal this hour. 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And
23: so many maths.
0: If I'm wrong, somebody can tell me after the break. 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
3: 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It's co-owned by parents and teens, so parents can monitor the account while teens.
0: My quick maths right, only you and seven others need to give. And
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0: 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I'm Sophia Salaby, and it's the first day of our fall radio fundraiser. 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
2: That's right, Kevin. And you know, one reason people count on WKAR is that local information matters when something is happening close to home. When those severe storms move through mid-Michigan, more than 250,000 customers across Michigan lost power. There was damage around Williamston, Okemos, and Hazlitt. People were dealing with downed trees, damaged buildings, outages, and cleanup. WKAR followed that story from the initial warnings and damage reports through restoration of power. This is local journalism at work. I can't think of another perfect example than that, right? It helps people understand what is happening in the places where they live. 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
1: 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So we're still working again toward $559 to go, about 14 minutes to do it. 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
0: We'd like to thank Brandon in East Lansing for getting us closer to our goal this hour. And I want to play a voicemail we got from a listener today, Karen, about why she gives to WKAR.
3: Hi, I'm Karen Wank. 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
0: Thank you so much, Karen. 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Can I just say something really quick? I have some good news for you, Karen.
1: Oh.
0: If you're a fan of Wait, Wait, Don't Tell Me, longtime panelist Paula Poundstone will actually be performing in East Lansing in a couple weeks, right at the beginning of October. I actually interviewed her today.
1: Nice.
0: So you'll hear that interview.
1: Was she as hilarious an interview as she is?
0: She was so funny. She answered the call saying, "Now where am I going?" And I was like, "East Lansing in a couple weeks." I'm a backseat baby, so I've been listening to Paula since I was a kid. So it was a really fun conversation. I'm so excited to bring it to you in a couple weeks. And again, WKAR.org or 517-353-5000.
1: And one of the things that was really cool this morning was we heard so many stories about AI, right? And at WKAR, we still really value the people in the loop. There are places you can go where AI gathers the news. There are places you can go where AI creates the news, reports the news, but not here at WKAR. When we talked about those storms, we had reporters that were in the field. We had community members sending us pictures. And we think that's important, right? We think that for people to truly be able to understand things locally, that they have to be out there. They have to be members of the community. So if that is something that is important to you, making sure that there's a human in the loop and that you're supporting local news where actual people are reporting it, then you can do no better. Call 517-353-5000. We've been talking about $8 a month or $96, but if you can afford a little bit more, maybe $500 or $1,000, that pushes this drive along even more quickly. 517-353-5000 or WKAR.org.
2: Yeah, Kevin, that is such a good point as well. That's the thing here at WKAR. 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And real quick, just want to mention that WKAR t-shirt again. The front says WKAR Community Powered. 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It also says WKAR Free for All. 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
4: On a Wednesday, it's All Things Considered from NPR News. I'm Mary Louise Kelly.
5: And I'm Juana Summers. In Liberia, the government is helping families in extreme poverty by giving them cash, typically to one family member. Researchers tested whether getting couples to make financial plans together can improve the benefits of cash aid and lower household tensions. As NPR's Fatma Tanis reports, the results were mixed.
6: Aurelius Butler runs the National Social Protection Program for the Liberian government.
7: We're trying to find a way to elevate the poorest of the poor.
6: Liberia is one of the poorest countries in the world, and cash transfers have been going on for more than a decade, Butler says. Studies show the benefits of cash aid are felt by the entire household, even if it's given to an individual.
7: One of our key design components is that we target the female most responsible for household spending.
6: These initiatives give women the money because they're often left out of decision-making that affects them. But not everyone was happy about the setup, Butler says.
7: A lot of the men reported that they felt like they were being excluded.
6: So this new experiment worked on giving both partners in a household equal amounts of money. Sarika Gupta is a senior economist at the World Bank. She says the research also looked at how it affects intimate partner violence, which in Liberia is higher than the world average. And while studies show that cash transfers do not increase intimate partner violence, the researchers wanted to see if they could help families generate more income and reduce tensions.
8: We know that we're giving money to households. We want them to optimize how they spend it while also trying to potentially minimize household conflict.
6: To make sure partners shared in decision-making, the Liberian government partnered with the World Bank and the nonprofit GiveDirectly and added a financial planning element to the cash transfer, which meant the couples had to discuss their spending priorities.
8: But we also want women's voices to be heard, so maybe joint planning is important rather than individual planning.
6: In 2022, more than 2,300 households in the Maryland and Bomi counties of Liberia received $750 in four installments. About half of those families also received financial planning.
7: We sit down with the couple for about 45 minutes, and we go ahead and we ask them themselves to detail their plan.
6: Gupta and other researchers followed the households for a year after they received the cash. The results showed some benefits they'd hoped to see.
8: Households that received the planning actually were statistically even more better off economically than households who received only the cash transfer.
6: For example, Christian, who only released her first name for the program. She used her cash to pay school fees for her five kids, buy rice for the house, and pay off their debt. Her husband used his money to buy solar light bulbs and cement to patch their leaking roof. On average, the researchers did not see evidence that intimate partner violence had increased, either among couples who had the planning or those who did not. But then they looked a bit deeper at couples who were previously determined to be at high risk for violence based on history.
8: We found that they actually saw an increase in intimate partner violence only if they were in the cash plus planning arm.
6: In other words, if there had been previous incidents of domestic violence in the family, it increased only with the joint planning group. Amber Peterman studies the impact of development programs at UNICEF and was not involved in this research. She has an idea about why this kind of violence might have increased.
9: It is quite clear that it's something in the shift about couples deciding together and then perhaps deviations from that decision creating these additional conflicts.
6: As in, tensions might have occurred if one partner deviates from a plan they both committed to. Peterman says she looks forward to more research on the precise cause. For Aurelius Butler with the Liberian government, the findings offer a chance to build better programs for families. Fatma Tanis, NPR News.
0: Good evening. 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I'm Sophia Salaby. It's the start of our fall radio fundraiser, and it's so good to have you with us. WKER is truly community-powered. 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We're closing out on 5 minutes for the end of the hour, and we have an update on our goal. Hi, Kevin.
1: 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It's navy. 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It's kind of multicolored. 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WKAir.org or 517-353-5000.
2: 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A series like Get Lost with Emma J. does that by taking listeners into communities across mid-Michigan and Eden Rapids. The story explored the people and places that make the community distinct. That kind of storytelling matters because local news is not only elections, government, and breaking stories. It is also understanding the communities that surround us, that are around us, folks. WKAR's America 250 work does that as well. The story on Battle Creek, once known as the Cereal City, looked at how Kellogg's and Post helped shape the city's identity and what happened as the cereal industry changed. Those stories help listeners understand Michigan more fully, and they are really, really cool, Sophia.
0: Yeah, I wanted to shout out another story I worked on this year. I'm not a Lansing native, but since I've been here, I've learned how important the Moores Park Pool is to the Lansing area. It is designed by a Lansing city engineer. It's an above-ground pool, and it's been closed for the past 6 years, I think, pre-pandemic closed. And it's on its way to being reopened. It's a really special place. And I just remember I put out the call right at the beginning of the year. I said on Facebook, like, what are your memories of this pool? And I heard from so many people, more than dozens, I think. And then I talked to a bunch of people about why this pool was important, about as it's, you know, hopefully going to reopen next summer, about why this pool made a difference. And for some people, it was a lot of summer fun, but a lot of people, it was kind of the open gateway to the rest of their lives of meeting people they wouldn't have met, being connected to different parts of the Lansing area. So it was a really special story I got to work on, and it was just a great opportunity to tell a different different story about Lansing and the community that's not just City Hall.
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13: Live from NPR News in Washington, I'm Ryland Barton. President Trump expressed his displeasure with the Fed after it raised interest rates today, posting online that U.S. interest rates should be 1% or less because he says the country is booming. The Fed says the move is intended to counteract elevated inflation. NPR's Danielle Kurtzleben has more.
14: Speaking to Fox News, White House spokesman Kush Desai called the decision unfortunate, adding that the White House fears the higher rates will slow economic growth. Kevin Warsh took over as Fed chair in May as Jerome Powell's term as chair ended. Trump often criticized and even insulted Powell publicly, saying Powell was keeping interest rates too high. The administration also launched a criminal investigation into Powell regarding renovations of the Federal Reserve building. The Justice Department dropped that investigation in April. The Trump Treasury Department has attempted to lower longer-term interest rates by buying back debt, but rates have not fallen in a sustained way. Danielle Kurtzleben, NPR News.
13: The Trump administration is consulting with Congress about a large package of munitions for Israel. It's one of the largest single sales in recent years. NPR's Michelle Kellerman reports it includes a large number of 2,000-pound bombs.
15: The $2.8 billion package, first reported by The Washington Post and confirmed by NPR, would include 40,000 of those 2,000-pound bombs. The Biden administration had delayed a package of those munitions out of concern for civilian damage. deaths in Gaza, but President Trump reversed that policy when he came back to office. The State Department wouldn't comment on pending sales. But on the Senate Foreign Relations Committee, Democrat Chris Van Hollen says he will work to stop the arms deal, while Israel's Prime Minister Benjamin Netanyahu, quote, keeps bombing Gaza and blocks justice for Americans killed on Netanyahu's watch. Michelle Kellerman, NPR News, the State Department.
13: The Senate Committee on Health held a confirmation hearing today for three of the Trump administration's picks for top jobs at the Department of Health and Human Services. As NPR's Selena Simmons Duffin reports, senators from both parties questioned the nominees on measles cases and vaccines.
16: President Trump's pick for Surgeon General is Dr. Nicole Sapphire, a radiologist and former Fox News commentator. At the very beginning of the hearing, Chair Bill Cassidy, a Republican from Louisiana who's a physician, challenged Sapphire on the MMR vaccine, which protects against measles.
17: Does it cause autism?
18: I do not believe childhood vaccines cause autism.
16: Cassidy then asked if parents should get their kids vaccinated against measles.
18: The best tool we have to combat these infections, to save the most lives, and to also create population herd immunity is vaccination against the MMR.
16: Those are different positions than that of the man who will be Sapphire's boss if she's confirmed, Health Secretary Robert F. Kennedy Jr., a longtime anti-vaccine activist. Selena Simmons Duffin, NPR News, Washington.
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0: Good evening. I'm Sophia Salaby, and you're listening to 90.5 WKER. It's the first day of our fall fundraiser. This is a short fundraiser, so we'll be here today, tomorrow, and Friday. So every hour, really every minute of this drive matters when it comes to hitting our goals and ensuring the programs that you rely on remain freely available in mid-Michigan. 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
2: Yes, hello, Sophia. 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And yes, our WKAR Fall Radio Fundraiser, we are underway here. 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
20: This is All Things Considered from NPR News. I'm Juana Summers.
4: And I'm Mary Louise Kelly. The Federal Reserve raised interest rates today in an effort to tamp down stubborn inflation. Now, this is the first time the central bank has raised rates in more than 3 years. And it's the first move of any kind since the new Fed chairman, Kevin Warsh, took over this spring. NPR's Scott Horsley is here to tell us more. Hiya, Scott.
21: Hi, Mary Louise.
4: All right. So raising interest rates, we know that will make it more expensive to borrow money to, say, buy a car, to carry a balance on your credit card. Why did they make this move now?
21: In a word, inflation. And that is largely due to the U.S. war with Iran.
3: Back in February, before the war started, inflation had fallen to just 2.4%. It looked to be headed towards the central bank's target of 2%. But with the fighting in the Strait of Hormuz, crude oil prices have soared, gasoline and diesel prices are way up, and last month, inflation was clocked at 3.4%. Now, Kevin Warsh had told an audience in Jackson Hole, Wyoming last month, unless there were clear signs that inflation was moderating, he and his colleagues would have to act, and that time came this afternoon.
21: The plain fact is that inflation is too high and has been for too long. The least well-off are the ones who have the most to gain from stable prices.
3: Warsh and his colleagues also feel like they have room to raise interest rates, because even with today's high prices, the overall economies remain fairly strong. You know, unemployment's still quite low, consumer spending has been resilient, so policymakers feel like the economy can weather somewhat higher borrowing costs. At past Fed meetings, we've heard some mixed opinions, but the vote to raise interest rates today was unanimous.
4: Unanimous, that's interesting. Okay, so give us an example or two of what these higher rates will actually mean for consumers.
3: Well, what it's not going to mean is immediate relief at the gas pump. And of course, that's one of the biggest pain points for a lot of people. One of the challenges of the Fed is they don't control oil prices. You know, they can't wave a wand and open up shipping traffic in the Strait of Hormuz. What the central bank can do, though, is turn the knobs on borrowing cost and thereby make it more expensive to borrow money and tap the brakes on consumer demand. And Warsh says that might stop inflation in one part of the economy from metastasizing.
21: We cannot affect any individual price, whether it be oil prices, whether it be foodstuffs at the grocery store. But what we can do and will do is ensure that any change in relative prices don't broaden out.
3: We've been paying particular attention to diesel prices, which hit an all-time high today of $6.31 a gallon, because higher diesel prices can push up the cost of lots of other goods that get transported by truck or train. So far, we have not seen a lot of that kind of spillover effect, and Warsh and his colleagues want to keep it that way.
4: Timing? If this works, Scott, how soon might inflation start to come down?
3: Yeah, good question. In announcing the rate hike today, the Fed said it was designed to support a timelier return to the central bank's 2% inflation target. But on average, members of the Fed's rate-setting committee expect a very gradual improvement, with inflation not falling all the way to 2% until 2029. Warsh was asked about that by Bloomberg's Michael McKee, and the Fed chairman had a ready answer.
21: One easy way to square that, Mike, is those aren't my forecasts. My business is to not give forward guidance.
3: Warsh has bucked the Fed's custom of offering projections like that, so we don't know how long he thinks it's going to take to get inflation back to 2%. On average, though, members of the rate-setting committee do not expect a whole lot more rate hikes. They just anticipate one more this year.
4: One more this year. NPR's Scott Horsley, thank you.
3: You're welcome.
20: The European Union has proposed a new special status to create a stronger bond with Canada. From Brussels, Terry Schultz reports this move is driven by a shared concern over their relationships with the U.S.
22: In her annual State of the Union speech, European Commission President Ursula von der Leyen offered her special guest, Canadian Prime Minister Mark Carney, whom she calls Dear Mark, a new alliance. Both the EU and Canada are looking for new partners to leverage increased threats, tariffs, and tirades leveled by President Trump against them. Von der Leyen emphasized the move is not, quote, against anyone, but she clearly had someone in mind.
23: Dear Mark, Europe and Canada believe in democracy. That power does not belong to the strongest, richest, and loudest, but to all of us. So I would like to work with you on opening the door for Canada to being the first associate member of the European Union.
22: The two exchanged immediate pecks on cheeks before a full chamber at the European Parliament as dignitaries and lawmakers gave the suggestion a standing ovation. This moment has been drawing closer with every Trump step that alienates either Canada or Europe. Carney is viewed with admiration by many Europeans, particularly for his speech at the World Economic Forum in January, calling on middle powers to band together against economic, quote, coercion. Rem Korteweg is with the Klingendahl Institute, a Dutch think tank.
24: So all of a sudden, Mark Carney is bombarded as almost this honorary
5: hero of what Europeans are actually saying to themselves behind closed doors, but he said it out loud. Canada has been under quite a bit of pressure from the US president. And across Europe, there is this realization, well, perhaps we need to keep Canada closer to us.
22: Thus, the sudden creation of this new special status to do that. But the problem is, an associate membership with the EU doesn't exist, and it's not exactly clear what it would mean.
5: And this is where things become tricky.
22: Kortoweg says Carney has made clear he doesn't want to fully integrate with the EU's single market. Canada and the EU already have a free trade deal, though Carney's expected to pressure the 10 countries that haven't yet ratified it. The two sides signed an agreement deepening security cooperation in 2025, and this year Canada became the only non-European country allowed to participate in the bloc's 150 billion euro fund for joint defense purchases. So what's the point?
7: The main thing is that we have momentum now created by, you know, friction in our relationship with Washington.
22: Jason Wiseman, a Canadian working in the European Parliament, says there's huge potential to tap.
7: Things like critical raw materials. We've got a wealth of small, medium enterprises making mission critical software, you know, emerging disruptive technologies, especially drones.
22: Wiseman says he hasn't met anyone in the European Parliament who's against the associate membership idea. But that may not be true in EU capitals, judging from reports that some governments are furious they were not consulted before von der Leyen's offer. Aaron Gash-Burnett, an analyst with the Center for Strategic Statecraft in Canada, says there's similar confusion there.
8: There's a lot of excitement about what associate membership means when it does not, in fact, exist, you know, among people who would support closer ties to the EU. And then this is also becoming a partisan issue in Canada, with the opposition now saying, well, please explain what powers you're willing to give up to Brussels and what you would get in return.
22: On Thursday, Mark Carney will get a chance to do that, as it will be his turn to talk to the European Parliament about where he thinks this political romance is headed. For NPR News, I'm Terry Schultz in Brussels.
0: Good evening. This is 90.5 WKAR. I'm Sophia Salaby. Thank you for joining us for our fall radio fundraiser. 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So I want to start this break by saying our goal for this hour, we started with $2,000 and we are actually down to $1,753 left in our goal. So we can do that together in the next 45 minutes when you go to WKAR.org or call 517-353-5000. I'm here in the studio with Beyond the Score host Al Martin and lead politics reporter Andrew Roth. Hi, Al.
2: Hi, how you doing, Sophia?
0: I'm doing pretty good. How are you?
2: Oh, I'm fantastic. Anytime I get to share the airways with you and talk about the greatness of WKAR doing a fundraiser, I mean, come on now. It doesn't get any better than that. And you know what? People use WKAR in different ways, right? Some listeners turn to WKAR for All Things Considered right here on the drive home. Some listen for national and international reporting from NPR. Some rely on WKAR news for local context. Some come for election coverage. Some come for classical music during the workday. But the model is the same. 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So, again, WKAR's fall radio fundraiser, the goal is $60,000 this hour, we're working towards that goal of $2,000. And again, how much do we have left, Sophia?
0: 1,753.
2: There we go. $1,753 for this hour. 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
2: Yes, beyond the headline, Andrew, like beyond the score. I had to shameless plug there, Sophia.
0: Yeah, the new season of Beyond the Score is airing right now.
2: As we speak, the season 3 finale tomorrow night, 6 p.m. on WKAR-TV. I can't believe it's already the finale. The last 2 weeks, we've covered some incredible stories from blind professional skateboarder Nick Mullins to, of course, the Miracle League of Mid-Michigan, where you see adults and children with disabilities feel like they're in the MLB, you know, for summer. It's, man, that episode one was really a tearjerker. And then last week we profiled how the game of golf is now more diverse than ever, taking a look at First Tee Greater Detroit and the Midnight Golf Program and how they are not just teaching the game of golf to youth in the inner city, but also helping them get full rides and scholarships to colleges and just give them access to a sport in which a lot of business deals take place at, right? So very cool stuff. And then, again, shameless plug, tomorrow night, okay, on WKAR-TV, season 3 finale, we'll be taking a look at an MMA fighter by the name of Aiden Mosier, who is undefeated at 3-0 right now. He is a wrestler at Cleary University, who is fighting in honor of his late brother, who was sadly killed by a drunk driver 2 years ago. And also David Barrett, who is the writer and composer of the most famous song in all of sports, One Shining Moment, played at the end of every March Madness tournament. David Barrett, we've seen that song have renditions by Luther Vandross, Teddy Pendergrass, as well as Jennifer Hudson. The Luther Vandross one, Sophia, is the one that's played at the end of every tournament for the last like 10 years. But very cool to go to Solid Sound Studios in enemy territory out in Ann Arbor and sit down with him. Check that out tomorrow night, 6 p.m. All right, I'm done.
0: And I want to say they put hard work into that. After that golf story, they all of Al and the crew came back from the studio. A lot of them were real sunburned. So please watch, if not for anything, but to thank them for their work.
2: Yeah, the pain before the glory, Sophia.
0: Exactly. So if you like Beyond the Score, like what Al does, like what Andrew does, now is the time to support WKAR. 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Our goal for this hour is to raise $10,000. 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Thank you.
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4: 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I'm Mary Louise Kelly.
9: And I'm Juana Summers. People call it the Burnerverse. It's a loosely connected online community of sports fans. But this anonymous corner of the internet doesn't just talk smack about the athletes they don't like or complain about their team's most recent losses. They have also doxxed young women, making their names and non-consensual explicit videos or images viral on platforms like X and subjecting them to online harassment. EJ Dixon is a senior cultural reporter for Wired Magazine, and she recently wrote about this corner of the internet and joins me now to talk about it. Hi there.
10: Hi, thank you for having me.
9: Thanks for being here. EJ, for people who have never heard of the Burnerverse before, what is it and where did it come from?
10: Well, it's ostensibly a community of college sports fan accounts that are anonymous. And I want to be clear, it's not representative of the whole community. Mm-hmm. There are a lot of burner accounts that are pretty innocuous. But there is a segment of the community that is pretty violently racist, misogynistic, and anti-Semitic, and that has made something of a sport out of doxing young women.
11: You mentioned that this is a community of college sports fans. Do we have a sense of how big these burner communities are and who's actually participating in them?
10: It's hard to gauge how big it is because it's so sprawling and it's loosely connected. And every college or university that has a big sports team will have like its own little burner galaxy, as it were. The second part of your question, who belongs to the Burnerverse? It's pretty wide ranging. I was shocked when I started digging into who is behind these accounts. It's men in their 20s, 30s, 40s, men who are long out of college. It really could be anybody.
11: Your article focuses on the story of a young woman named Maddie Kowalski who found herself at the center of a Burnerverse campaign. Tell us what happened to her.
10: Maddie Kowalski was a University of Florida sophomore last November when she discovered that a bunch of intimate images had been leaked non-consensually of her. And at first, it was just within her college campus and then within the Florida college community. But then it got posted by these burner accounts and it went viral nationally.
11: In recent years, victims of revenge porn now have more legal recourse. All 50 states now have laws that criminalize the non-consensual distribution of intimate images. And last year, President Trump signed the Take It Down Act into law, which made it a federal crime to knowingly share or even threaten to share intimate images, including deepfakes. But as we've been talking about, the Burnerverse is mostly anonymous. So for women like Maddie Kowalski, is there actually any legal recourse in this situation? Because we don't know who these people are.
10: There is. Thanks to the Florida sexual cyber harassment statute, there was legal recourse for Maddie specifically. And thanks to the Take It Down Act, there is legal recourse for a lot of these victims. But it takes time.
11: Lots of women have been doxxed online over the years for various reasons. As someone who covers the culture, what does this tell you about the ways the internet and its culture are changing?
10: I think the cultural and political climate is definitely playing a role, but there are also so many other little things contributing to this. It's the lack of regulation on platforms like X. It's the incredibly slow pace of our legal institutions, of these universities that see this happening. Like, these institutions are really not keeping pace with how fast the internet is changing. And I think this piece is a pretty harrowing demonstration of that.
11: We've been speaking with E.J. Dixon. Her investigation, titled A College Girl Was Exploited on Camera, A Network of Anonymous Men Got to Work, is available to read from Wired Magazine. E.J., thanks for your reporting.
10: Thank you so much.
4: Today is National Tattoo Story Day. Enthusiasts are celebrating the stories behind their body art. So we wanted to highlight one moment that changed the tattoo world forever more than a century ago when a Kansas farm girl ran off to join the circus. Reporter Julie Denishay of member station KCUR tells that story.
12: You can relax for a minute. 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
14: The Old Glory Tattoo Shop is in Derby, Kansas, a suburb of Wichita. That's where Ron Dolacek plies his trade, and this day, he's tattooing a family photo on the chest of an elderly customer. Dolacek says he still remembers a day, almost two decades ago, when a customer came into a shop and unfurled a hand-painted sideshow banner.
15: He says, I think you're going to want to see this. I found it in a farmhouse.
14: The banner showed a tattooed lady, draped in gauzy fabric against a faded background.
15: So he tells me that him and his friends were kind of kicking around, up to no good, saw this abandoned house, decided to go in and explore.
14: Turns out the house once belonged to Maud Stevens Wagner, the woman on the banner. She was born on a farm in Kansas, February 12, 1877. In her 20s, she joined a traveling circus and later became a pioneer of the tattoo art form. There was evidence of the tools she used in the farmhouse.
15: There were hand tattoo tools, there were pigments, flash, banners. And so this fellow realizes that he's found something significant.
14: Maud was married to Gus Wagner, a merchant seaman and a charismatic showman who billed himself as a professional globetrotter and world champion hand tattoo artist.
15: According to legend, they traded a lesson in tattooing for a first date. and pretty much hit it off right away.
14: There's a striking photo of Maud Wagner from 1907 in the Library of Congress that shows off some of her tattoos. Beneath Wagner's elegant bun, arched brow, and five-strand choker of pearls, her arms are covered with a riot of creatures, with Kansas sunflowers on each elbow.
13: For me, that photograph, it's a Mona Lisa pose.
14: That's author and filmmaker Ellen Governor, who's published three books on the Wagner family.
13: She's so beautifully tattooed with such loving care by her husband. There's something intensely evocative about this photo.
14: The Wagners made their home on the road, crisscrossing the country on the carnival circuit, until Gus was struck by lightning in 1941 and died several months later. Maud died in 1961. When their only child, Lativa, died in Texas in 1993, her estate included a scrapbook of the family's adventures and loads of tattoo art. For Ellen Governor, it was important that collection stay together.
13: My interest wasn't as an antique dealer. I wanted to see this collection preserved.
14: So Governor purchased it and donated the bulk of the collection to the South Street Seaport Museum in New York City. Antique dealer Darren Bray is an authority on historic tattoo material. He says the Wagner Collection is one of the country's largest collections of early tattoo art.
16: It's really important to understanding not just their story, but like the larger story of tattooing in America.
14: Maud and Gus Wagner are buried side by side at Homestead Cemetery in the Kansas Flint Hills. When Ron Dolacek found out their gravestones were just concrete blocks with initials, he was determined to make things right.
15: I had the headstones made so that they were recognized like everybody else in the cemetery, you know.
14: Now, the two stones read, the original Gus Wagner, globetrotting tattooer, and Maud Stevens Wagner, America's first lady tattooer. For NPR News, I'm Julie Deneche in Kansas City.
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0: You're listening to 90.5 WKER. I'm Sophia Salaby. And you should definitely look up that photo that they were talking about Maud Stevens Wagner. I just looked it up while I was listening to that story. And this lady was very cool. So definitely check that out. 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I'm here with Beyond the Score host Al Martin and lead politics reporter Andrew Roth. Hi, Al.
2: Hi, Sophia. 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
1: 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I was with Democratic candidate for Governor Jocelyn Benson in Lansing just this morning as she was talking to some union members. 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
2: That is so true, Andrew. 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
0: Let me break down this t-shirt we've been talking about. The front says WKAR Community Powered, which I think is no truer statement. The back highlights our trusted journalism, local stories, community voices, classical music, and education for all. And it also says WKAR Free for All. 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This is a tough time economically, I think, for everyone. 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We have $1,500 left this hour for us to stay on track. So that could be about 16 people coming in at that $8 a month level to get the shirt or making a one-time gift of $96. But it could also be, you know, one very generous person or a few people who have a little bit extra money to chip in. But any amount works. And at that $8 a month level or more, you are going to get that shirt that I've been talking about. You can check it out at WKAR.org. That's where you can give. Or you can call 517-353-5000.
2: Yeah, and Sophia, that's the key here as well that you just touched on. This is all community empowered. So when you do give, I mean, you're giving helps those who can't give. I think that is so important to mention. So, and this is a good moment to give. The drive is shorter. 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

0: 30% of recent borrowers are late on their payments.
1: These numbers were really jaw-dropping.
0: Eileen Connor heads the Project on Predatory Student Lending, a nonprofit that advocates on behalf of borrowers. And Preston Cooper studies student loan policy at the conservative-leaning American Enterprise Institute.
2: I was really shocked at just how many schools there are out there where a real significant chunk of borrowers are not making payments on their loans.
0: What's going on? Well, first, I asked UEI College.
3: We were concerned, and we need to do better, and it is all hands on deck right now tackling this problem.
0: Joseph Cockrell is a spokesman for UEI. He says the school has since closed Kallenbaugh's program, in part because it was clear it wasn't working well. But the data shows UEI also has a broader non-payment problem right now. That, Cockrell says, is because the pandemic payment pause, plus all the Biden-era talk of loan forgiveness, left borrowers feeling confused.
3: That they didn't know the status of their loans, thought their loans were forgiven, didn't know when or if they had to start repaying.
0: But the student loan experts NPR spoke with say many of these schools with high non-payment rates are also to blame. You can see it in their completion and job placement rates. Too many students are ending up with big debts, but no career to show for it. Not only that, Connor says.
1: If the federal student loan program did not exist, these schools would not exist.
0: That's because many of them market to low-income students who rely on government loans and grants to pay for their training. At many of these schools, Connor says, those federal dollars account for almost all of the school's revenue.
1: Why would anybody give or lend money to someone to go to these schools when it's a near certainty that they're not going to be able to repay it?
0: And Preston Cooper at AEI kind of agrees.
2: I think that if a private lender were looking at a school that has a 40%, 50% delinquency rate on past loans, they would probably say, we're not going to lend to that school.
0: And Cooper says, if a private bank wouldn't tolerate these kinds of losses, why does it make sense for taxpayers? The Trump administration has signaled it doesn't make sense, but it's not clear when or if the Education Department will do anything about it. Corey Turner, NPR News.
4: Good evening. This is 90.5 WKAR. I'm Sophia Salaby, and it's the first day of our fall radio fundraiser. But this drive is short. We're here today, we're here tomorrow, and we're here Friday. And this is to reduce interruptions to the programs you count on, like All Things Considered. 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We started the hour with a goal of reaching $2,000 to stay on track. We are now still at around that $1,500 mark. So we have some ground to cover in the next 15 minutes, but we can do that when we do that together at WKAR.org or by calling 517-353-5000. Here in the studio with me this evening is Beyond the Score host Al Martin and lead politics reporter Andrew Roth. Hi, Al.
5: Hi, Sophia. And yes, a shorter drive means fewer interruptions. 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One-time gifts matter too. A gift of $96 or more also qualifies for that new WKAR t-shirt. And if you can make a larger gift of, let's say, $500, $1,000, $2,000, that can move this shorter drive forward quickly. So again, it's really simple to give. Just simply head over to WKAR.org, click that donate button at the top. And you can also pick up the phone and call 517-353-5000.
6: And one reason to give is the way that WKAR helps you understand the day. So during the 2026 election cycle, Michigan politics are drawing national attention, but WKAR News keeps the coverage local. That means helping listeners understand the issues, decisions, and public conversations that affect life here in mid-Michigan. You know, earlier this week, I was out in Mason at a town hall city officials held to answer questions about a possible data center development in the area, and a lot of people are passionate about issues like data centers and flock cameras, so these public meetings can go long. Not everyone has the ability to make it out to the meeting, or if they do, they can't always spend the entire evening staying the whole time. You know, sometimes they go until 11 p.m. or midnight, but WKAR keeps you informed on the decisions that were made and how we got there. And that's the kind of reporting that listener support makes possible. Not just a headline, context, local expertise. Reporting that helps you understand what happened and what may come next. And that reporting is freely available, no subscription, no paywall. 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
4: And when we say WKAR News is there, Andrew's just saying himself. 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
5: Yeah.
4: And he's the one writing the stories and making sure they're online on our website in the morning, on air during morning edition. We're not waiting on these stories. We are bringing them to you. So if you went to sleep after the meeting went long, Andrew is awake working on it. He pulls long nights for us. He does really hard work for us. And, I do want to say while we're here, that, you know, Andrew has been freelance for us for about a year and a half. So you've been hearing Andrew reporting, he has not been full time for us, but he is now full time with us, which is great.
5: Yeah.
4: 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Be like Christopher in East Lansing. Thank you, Christopher, for getting us closer to our goal of reaching $2,000 this hour. We still have $1,500 left, but you can make it count at WKAR.org or by calling 517-353-5000. And we want to hear about the shirt, Al.
5: Yes, we do. I mean, who doesn't want to hear about the shirt, right? The front says WKAR, community powered. The back highlights what listener support makes possible. Trusted journalism, local stories, community voices, classical music, and education for all. 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And this is a good summary of public media. 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
4: $8 a month or more is the way to get that shirt at that sustaining level. We love our sustainers. They help us budget throughout the year because we know you're going to be there. If maybe sustaining isn't the right choice right now, you can get that shirt for $96 or more, a one-time gift. And, you know, it's going to be people coming together to help us reach our goal. If you are really able or really generous, we'd love to get that goal together. But we also just need to hear from a bunch of people right now. Thanks.
7: This is All Things Considered. I'm Juana Summers.
8: And I'm Mary Louise Kelly. A traffic stop can seem pretty straightforward. Police spot, say, a broken taillight or a driver speeding, so they pull the car over. But what if the stop isn't really about a traffic violation? Investigative journalist Joseph Cox has a new report for the tech news outlet 404 Media, a report on how law enforcement may be pulling people over based, at least in part, on their financial activity that is shared with local police by Border Patrol. Joseph Cox, welcome.
9: Thank you so much for having me.
8: Your story begins with a man named Kyle Olson, who was driving, who gets pulled over in Montana. What happened?
9: The officer goes up to Olsen's window and says, hey, it's just that I saw your license plate was a little bit obstructed. The law enforcement officer does search Olsen's vehicle and does find, they say, cannabis, marijuana, and some edibles as well. But that obstructed license plate was not really the actual reason for the stop.
8: What was the actual reason?
9: Olsen provided us with a DHS document, and it shows that somebody in Border Patrol actually provided a tip-off to the local Montana law enforcement. This Border Patrol official had analyzed Olsen's financial activity and previous criminal history and had determined this seems like an interesting person to pull over. At that point in time, Olsen was not suspected of any specific crime. It was more based on this analysis of Olsen's financial activity. It seemed worth sending this intelligence over to the local police, who would then pull him over.
8: Does CPB obtain a warrant to get this data?
9: The agency declined to answer that question. Based on the available information, it seems unlikely that they're getting a warrant, because that is sort of the entire point of this predictive policing program. These people aren't suspected of a specific crime. They haven't been alleged to have done anything in particular. It is more gathering and sorting through intelligence.
8: You quote in your article a CPB spokesperson who said, these efforts are conducted consistent with applicable law, policy, privacy protections, and oversight requirements. You are describing this as predictive policing.
9: Yeah, so predictive policing is a highly controversial practice. And the idea is that they can pull in all sorts of data and then use that to make predictions of, well, is this area going to face more crime? And that's sort of on the lower end of the, you know, controversy spectrum, right up to, do we think this specific person may have committed a crime, even though we don't suspect they have committed a specific crime. And of course, this is controversial because typically the American justice system works with probable cause, search warrants, and going through the legal process that way.
8: So there will be people listening and thinking, hey, what's the problem? It worked. The predictive policing helped local law enforcement catch somebody they then charged with DUI and went on to charge with possession. What do you say to that?
9: Yeah, I think that's an absolutely fair criticism. I would say that Olsen is not the only person who has been swept up in the sort of predictive policing program from Border Patrol. There was an earlier case of someone in Texas that the Associated Press touched on who was entirely innocent. They hadn't done anything. Their car was, you know, aggressively searched by law enforcement, they said. They were still targeted because of the predictive policing model, but they hadn't actually done anything wrong.
8: Joseph Cox, investigative reporter with 404 Media. Thank you.
9: Thank you so much.
4: 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I'm Sophia Salaby. 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We have about 5 minutes left in this hour trying to hit that $2,000 goal. We still have $1,500 left, so you know, some very generous people could come in together, or you know, a bunch of very generous people could come together to help us get it over the finish line as we head into Fresh Air. 517-353-5000 or WKER.org. I'm here in the studio with Al Martin and Andrew Roth. Hello.
5: Hi, Sophia. Yes, the important thing to remember is that WKER is here before anyone is asked to give. You do not need a subscription to hear Sophia right here on All Things Considered. You do not need a login to get local news. 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This hour, as Sophia mentioned, we're looking to hit $2,000. We are working toward that. We still have $1,500 to go with less than 5 minutes left. So again, yeah, we're hoping, Sophia, that somebody comes in last second here and says, hey, bam, here you go. Here's $1,500. You've met that goal, or a bunch of people to combine and help meet that $1,500 goal. So again, we still got time here, folks. 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
6: And that freely available access matters, especially in an election year. 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That means helping listeners understand the issues, decisions, and public conversations that affect life here in mid-Michigan. A few days ago, I was at a town hall U.S. Senate candidate Abdul El-Sayed held with students at MSU, where he talked about the risks of AI. They asked the students to raise their hands if they were concerned about their ability to get a job after graduating because of AI potentially upending the economy, and nearly the entire room did. So, you know, election coverage should not only be available to people who can afford another monthly payment, it should be available to everyone who wants to understand what's happening in their community. 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
5: 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So again, we are still working toward that $2,000 goal for this hour. 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
12: Live from NPR News in Washington, I'm Ryland Barton. The Federal Reserve is defying President Trump's repeated calls to lower interest rates. Instead, for the first time in more than 3 years, the central bank is raising them. Trump expressed his displeasure in a social media post. NPR's Scott Horsley reports on the Fed's decision today to stick with its campaign to bring down inflation.
13: The central bank raised its benchmark interest rate by a quarter percentage point. The move, which was widely expected, will make it more expensive to borrow money, to buy a car or grow a business or carry a balance on your credit card. The Fed is trying to combat stubborn inflation, which has been rekindled by the U.S. war with Iran. Gasoline prices are averaging well above $4 a gallon, and diesel fuel is at a record high of $6.31 a gallon. Raising interest rates won't necessarily bring lower prices at the gas pump, but it may help tamp down demand. Retail sales data released earlier today show consumers continued to spend freely in August, even as prices rose faster than wages. Scott Horsley, NPR News, Washington.
12: President Trump goes to North Carolina today to support the Republican Senate candidate there. As NPR's Tamara Keith reports, as the midterms approach, Trump has promised to campaign for Republicans in tough races all over the country.
14: Polls have consistently shown Michael Whatley, the Republican nominee for U.S. Senate in North Carolina, trailing the state's former governor, Roy Cooper, a Democrat. Whatley was chairman of the Republican National Committee in 2024, and Trump partially credits him with his win that year. Democrats haven't won a U.S. Senate seat or presidential contest in North Carolina since 2008. But Republicans are now playing defense in a state Trump won by 3 points just 2 years ago. The theory is that Trump, though broadly unpopular, can excite the Republican base, specifically those who otherwise might sit out the midterms. Tamara Keith, NPR News.
12: The European Union has invited Canada to become the first associate member of the bloc. Terry Schultz reports from Brussels.
15: The EU and Canada have both been on the receiving end of President Trump's threats and tariffs and have been looking to reduce their dependence on the U.S. Now they'll seek a new relationship with each other, as EU Commission President Ursula von der Leyen offered to create a new status.
16: I would like to work with you on opening the door for Canada to being the first associate member of the European Union.
15: It's not clear exactly what this status will entail or when it might be realized, but von der Leyen mentioned increasing cooperation in manufacturing, tech, defense, the Arctic, minerals, and AI. For NPR News, I'm Terry Schultz in Brussels.
12: Consumers continue to spend and help power the U.S. economy, according to the latest government snapshot. Retail sales increased a better-than-expected 1.2% last month after dipping a 0.5% in July. This is NPR News.
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10: 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I'm Sophia Salaby, and you're listening to 90.5 WKAR. Fresh Air is next, but we want to take a moment to say that this is the first day of our fall fundraiser. 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Here in the studio with me is Beyond the Score host, Al Martin.
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10: And it's so funny because our political reporter, Andrew Roth, was with us during the last hour of All Things Considered. He clocked out for the day to head home. And before he clocked out, he sent us another message that Vice President Kamala Harris will be campaigning with Democratic U.S. Senate candidate Abdul Al-Sayed. We don't know where that is yet, but that's big news as this election season gets really tense for a lot of folks. So, you know, he's clocking out and still clocked in. 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
18: This is Fresh Air. I'm Terry Gross. As remarkable as it is that my guest Malala Yousafzai won the Nobel Peace Prize when she was 17, there are remarkable ways she's been living her life since then. Let's start with the famous part of her story. She was born in 1997 and grew up in a remote region of Pakistan's Swat Valley, near the Afghanistan border. In 2008, after the Taliban invaded her town, terrorizing the people, they banned girls' education. Malala publicly spoke out for her right and the right of all girls to go to school. As payback, in 2012, when she was 15, she was shot in the head by a Taliban gunman. She was flown to a hospital in England, where she continues to live. Her recovery was miraculous. It's when I read her recent memoir, Finding My Way, that I learned how the bullet changed the course of her life, thrusting her into a new culture and changing her in ways that didn't quite fit her public image as an inspirational hero and top student, and sometimes even challenged her own self-image. When she was admitted to Oxford University, a dream come true, she wanted to live the life of a teenager and find time to make friends, have fun, have adventures, including jumping from her dorm roof to the campus bell tower. She defied some of her culture's traditions and her parents' expectations, from how she dressed to who she married. At the same time, she was having her first experiences with PTSD and panic attacks, recovering from her multiple surgeries, and continuing to raise money for the foundation she co-founded with her father to advocate and raise money for girls' education in places where it was banned. All this took time from her college studies, and she felt like a fraud, a symbol of female education who was barely passing some of her classes. Another thing I learned from her book and from hearing her speak is that she's very self-aware, introspective, and funny. I spoke with her last spring in front of an audience at WHYY, where she was given this year's Lifelong Learning Award. Malala, it is such an honor to have you here tonight. I'm so excited to have the opportunity to talk with you.
19: It's so nice to be here. Thank you so much. Thank you for the honor, and good evening, everyone. It's always so nice to be in this beautiful, warm, welcoming city.
18: So, you and I, we're different generations, we're from very different cultures. There's so much in your book that I really related to in a much more insignificant way than your life. but one of the things I really related to was if you're lucky enough to go to college and it's away from home, you have a chance to figure out who you are, independent of your family, independent of the friends who knew you when you were a child, and you can grow and transform and take risks, try out different selves, and figure it out. But that can mean defying your parents' expectations, which I had to do in my own little insignificant way, and you had to do in a pretty major way, because you were in a different culture, and you were young, you were a teenager. And when you defy your parents, there's a price you pay. You know, they're the people who love you most in the world, and you love them, but you're rejecting some of their values and going your own way. And you risk hurting them. You risk creating a rift that won't heal. I related to that. So my question is, which is more difficult, defying your parents or standing up to the Taliban?
19: I think it wasn't just the pressure of my parents. It was the pressure of this whole community that they feel they represent. Even though we were thousands of miles away from Pakistan, but they were still worried about what would our relatives think if they see me wearing jeans in college, if they see me with some friends enjoying some music in college or climbing a rooftop in college. And for them, it was always this anxiety that, you know, when rumors start about women, it is like the biggest dishonor you can face in a community. Just to, you know, share one story, which is something I shared in the book. One day, you know, I went rowing in college. I was trying new things, and I said, let's give rowing a try. That was my first and last experience trying rowing. Never went back to it. But I was just wearing jeans and a nice bomber jacket, and somebody took a photo and uploaded it. And that photo went viral, and it caused this huge social media backlash where people were criticizing me from the Pakistani South Asian diaspora for wearing jeans. They thought it was not Islamic enough, this was against our culture, that I wasn't wearing traditional clothes, that somehow I wasn't just an ambassador for girls' education, but I was also an ambassador of the culture, the faith, and everything else, that I had to meet everyone's expectation, that I was somehow upsetting everybody. And I remember my parents panicking, and they are asking me if I would issue a statement defending myself, I would say something. And I told my parents, no, I'm not going to respond to this at all. I said that when my brothers moved to the UK, they switched to jeans right away. Nobody had any problem with it. But as soon as a girl decided to wear a pair of jeans, it became a whole issue. So I said, you know, the best way for me to respond to this is to keep wearing jeans. And and it's also about women making choices for themselves. It should not be someone else deciding it for them.
18: And you also write in your book, and this is something I also related to, that you felt with your parents, if you didn't draw the line, that you would always be compromising and giving in. Yeah. And I'm sure a lot of people listening to this relate to that as well. But again, we didn't have a whole culture attacking us for it.
19: Yeah, I mean, it was hard. And sometimes the best, you know, protection for me was that my parents were just not with me at college. You know, it's like, they just don't know. And that's the best thing ever. I loved my college time because I was away from home. And this was the first time that I had been on my own. And I was so curious about life. And I know that these things sound quite basic, like climbing a rooftop or hanging out with friends or staying up late. These are not like some big crazy things. But to me, it felt like I was climbing a mountain, that this was something huge that I was doing in my life because I was making my own choices and I felt that nobody was watching me. And that was such a relief. But yeah, when my parents read the book, then they found out that there was quite a lot happening. Yeah.
18: So tell us a little bit about what your education was like. And I'll preface this by saying, you describe your father as a feminist before he knew the word feminism.
19: Yes.
18: And he believed in girls' education, and he wanted to teach, so he created a school that started with 3 students. That's the school you went to when you were a girl. What was your education like? Because you say that when you got to England and went to high school there and then college, that you were taught to memorize facts and not critical thinking, and suddenly you were being asked to do critical thinking. So what did you learn? Like, what was your education like when you were young?
19: In Pakistan, it's very focused on sciences and then learning English and math. A lot of it is like Islamic studies, social studies, Pakistan studies, but that was about it. It's very textbook focused.
18: Right.
19: So in Pakistan, by age like 15, I had only read 8 or 9 books outside my school curriculum. And it's only because somebody gifted those books to me. So I read The Alchemist and like, you know, 1 or 2 other books like that. And I was so proud of myself. When I moved to the UK, I realized that kids have big libraries in their schools and they're encouraged to read fiction and, you know, books outside their school curriculum. I also found out in the UK that they actually had science labs. So they were not just learning about an experiment by just reading about the experiment, like this chemical meets this chemical and then this thing happens. And you're like, I wonder what that looks like. Kids here can actually see what it looks like. So when I would be in a biology class in the UK and in a chemistry class, and I could see these things happening right in front of my eyes, I just wished like more and more kids in Pakistan can also see that experiments. And like, you know, it's like such a privilege.
20: So, you know, your father, as I mentioned, founded a school. It was a school you went to. So he was passionate about education and passionate about it for girls. And when the Taliban came and took over your area, they had a deadline for when they were going to close down the schools.
19: It was the 15th of January, 2009.
20: And you attended school until the last day, even though I think you were only allowed to go up to 4th grade and you were in 5th grade.
19: Yes, and we were, you know, we would wear just our home clothes. We could no longer wear our school uniform.
20: Because it would give you away.
19: Yeah, we said like the Taliban should never know that girls are daring to go to a school. We would wear these long, hefty like scarves and just, you know, wrap them around our body so we could hide our school bag. Like any bag will sort of hide. So there's no proof of us daring to walk to a school. And we said that if they ever ask us what grade we were in, let's say they found out, we'll just tell them we are in 4th grade. They could never prove it. So we said, you know, we're still like, you know, little girls. And but girls were risking their lives to be in a classroom.
20: Right. So during that period, I think this was during this period, a journalist from the BBC asked for a volunteer from your school to keep a journal that the BBC could draw on or publish, I'm not sure which. And one girl volunteered, and then her father came the next day and said, I'm not allowing her to do this. It's too risky. She could get killed. And then your father says to you, Malala, would you like to volunteer? How did you feel about that? Him asking you to volunteer when you knew it was a great risk. I mean, it was an anonymous, pseudonymous journal. You wrote it under a pseudonym. But how did you feel knowing you were taking on this risk? And this was before you got shot by a Taliban.
19: Yeah, so I was 11 years old. And when I heard that...
20: That's so young.
19: Yes.
20: How could you even comprehend the risk that you had taken?
19: You know, my honest reaction to a question like this is that, like, I wish I was a child. I wish I knew nothing about these things. I wish, like, I didn't have to write a blog. I wish I didn't have to become an activist. But that was the lived reality of girls. At 11 years old, they're telling you that just because you are a girl, you cannot step into a classroom. You cannot have an education. And I know that, you know, like when I look back, I'm like, yes, that was a crazy thing that I did. I put my life at risk. But at the time, what scared me more was a life without an education as a girl. It terrified me. And I, you know, like think about women's struggle for equality, for justice everywhere around the world. You know, we're fighting to protect ourselves against violence, against oppressions. Women are literally being murdered and killed. You know, that's how extreme it is. And I said, you know, education is that pathway, that hope that I can have a better future. So the best thing I can do is actually speak out and see if there's, you know, some hope that things would change for us.
20: Looking back at your 11-year-old self and your father back then, do you think he did the right thing in asking you to volunteer?
19: I think he did the right thing. I'm so grateful to have a father who never stopped me from doing what I wanted to do. And it wasn't just one BBC blog. I wanted to speak to every media platform. I wanted to speak to every journalist. And I remember that my father would always tell me before every interview that don't mention the Taliban, don't name anybody, and just focus on talking points about going to school. And I'd be like, yes, Dad. And then I would go and speak to the journalist and say everything. I'm like, you know, it is the Taliban. They're not letting us to be in school. And I would name them. I'm like, what are our leaders doing about this Taliban leader and that Taliban leader? So sometimes you don't listen to what your fathers tell you. You actually see what they do and what they say, and you follow that. Yeah.
18: 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Her recent memoir is called Finding My Way. 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
10: 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I'm Sophia Salaby. 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She's a really interesting figure to me because she's right around my same age. Of course, she's accomplished a whole lot more than I have in my life. But, you know, all the other stuff, the stuff about becoming an adult, becoming your own woman, I'm like, you know, that is relatable and things that, you know, so it's interesting. I feel like the way that Terry is able to pull the relatable out of people that kind of almost feel untouchable or like so far beyond us. 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And to start this hour, we had a $1,500 goal. 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And you can be next to help us get closer to reaching that goal at WKAR.org or by calling 517-353-5000. I'm here with Al Martin.
5: Hello, Sophia. 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
10: And I want to talk about a kind of a story or a series of stories that I think impacted a lot of people in mid-Michigan over the summer. MSU president Kevin Guskowitz said he'd be leaving MSU in the spring. Mm-hmm. It was kind of a surprise announcement, and it left a lot of people in limbo for months. And then come July, he said, I'm actually going to stay. And I remember that day. It was right around the 4th of July, and somebody messaged us and said, I'm seeing this thing on Twitter. Have you heard this? And then all of a sudden the news broke, and, you know, we switched into breaking coverage, and I immediately was like, what conversations do we need to have? We need to talk to the president, of course. So we ended up talking to him. We sent out and asked students what they thought. And it led to more and more conversations. I remember, you know, faculty members were deciding whether or not they had confidence in the president and the board of trustees as well. And I spent, you know, a whole week talking to different faculty members about how they felt about the move by Guskwitz, but also this vote of no confidence. And I think, you know, some people might think, you know, this is just an East Lansing issue, but this, the university anchors kind of the entire region as well as the state capital. So it really was important to me to bring, you know, our listeners, you who's listening right now, all sides of this issue to kind of decide, you know, do I have trust in the university and where it's going, and what does this mean for me, or the kid in my life who's about to go to MSU, or the alumni in your life who's like, how does this affect football? There's a lot of ways that that MSU affects, I think, a lot of our lives. So, you know, I really appreciated just the amount of space I was given to report on that, and your gifts right now support that work. So we're all kind of part of this whole we say community powered, and it literally is community powered. So WKAR.org is where to go, or call 517-353-5000. Be like Ty in Flushing. Thank you, Ty. And Al, in these brief 30 seconds left, we got to hear about the shirt.
5: Oh, of course you do, right? It's also T-shirt day. The new shirt says WKAR Community Powered on the front. 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It says WKAR Free for All, right? And that's exactly the point. 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
18: This is Fresh Air. I'm Terry Gross. Let's get back to the interview I recorded with Malala Yousafzai in front of an audience at WHYY, where Fresh Air is produced. Her recent memoir is called Finding My Way.
20: I think it's when you were living in the area where your parents grew up, which is very remote and very mountainous. I think it was then that you were on a school bus when you were shot.
3: Yeah, it was in 2012 that attempted to kill me.
20: And you weren't expecting that, right? You didn't think that you would be a target.
3: It wasn't that I never pictured it. I had pictured it many times that this could happen. I had pictured it at school. I had pictured it in my school bus. I had pictured it on the street where I used to walk to school. I knew that the Taliban could do anything, and I used to wonder, like, could I save myself? Like, you know, how could I make them understand that I'm actually not a threat? I actually want education for myself, for girls, even for their children. But when the day arrived, it was the 9th of October, 2012. It was a normal school day for me. And, when we were driving back to our home in our school bus, that's when, like, everything pauses in my memory. I don't remember anything. I have different visuals, different flashbacks, but I'm never sure what I really saw and what I'm sort of picturing because of what I heard. But my best friends tell me that story because they were on the school bus with me. And my very best friend, Muniba, she was sitting on my right, and she tells me this story that two gunmen stopped the school bus, and this one guy, he walks to the back of the bus and asks, who is Malala? And I was not covering my face. And he looked at me, and then he pointed a gun at my head and pulled the trigger. And I asked my friend, I said, like, did I scream? Did I say anything? How was I reacting in that moment? And she said, you just held my hand really tight. You were silent, you were looking at that person, but you were not saying anything, and you just held my hand really tight that I could feel the pain for days, and then you fell into my lap. So that's, they also went through a lot of trauma because, I was recovering from the Taliban bullet injury. It had caused facial paralysis, hearing loss, and swelling in my head as well. So I had to, replace the skull piece with the titanium plate. I had to go through a lot of recovery things.
20: And surgeries, many surgeries.
3: Many surgeries. But my friends actually saw what happened.
20: Your friend Moniba, who was
3: yes.
20: the one sitting next to you on the bus,
3: yes.
20: she later told you she was covered in blood after you got
3: yes.
20: shot. And she really thought that she must have gotten shot too,
3: because yes.
20: there was so much blood on her. And she was traumatized. She had nightmares all the time. Yeah.
3: And I could never compare the two. Like, I was carrying the pain and they were carrying the memories. So I always talk to my friends. So, you know, I ask her for the same story again and again. And I'm like, tell me what happened that day. And every time I hear it, I'm like, I can't believe we all saw it that day. So I also really admired their resilience.
20: Your father has said, and there's a documentary about you called He Named Me Malala. And in that documentary, he says that he felt like you and he were so close. It's as if you shared a soul. And I'm wondering, as we were discussing earlier, when you tried to become independent, if it was especially hard to become independent of your father, knowing how profoundly close you were, so close that he felt that you shared the same soul. And knowing that he felt that way, for you to become independent of him, what you need to do when you grow up, yeah. not to stop loving him, not to have him stop loving you, but to be your own person, to practice activism your own way, yeah. to be a woman and not yeah. just a daughter.
3: Yeah, that transition has happened. Like, I remember my first flight without my dad. There were like so many moments, like my first trip without my dad. And, you know, he's been watching me. He's been very supportive. And when I got married, so he was speaking to my husband, Asar, and he was telling my husband that now I am assigning this role of, like, you know, looking after my daughter to you. And he said, just remember, like, one thing. Here's her lip balm. Just carry her lip balm with you all the time. That's all you need. So, you know, in these recent years, I have also felt a lot closer to my mom, which wasn't the case when I was growing up. I was very much closer to my dad because, of course, he was supportive and all of that. But in our community, if you are a girl, you wanted to be like a man because you had more rights, more privilege. And that was an ideal world for me, like just being like your father.
20: I think we can't talk about education without also talking about marriage, because part of the reason why you wanted to be educated is you didn't want to be given away
3: yeah.
20: to a man at a young age. And especially when the Taliban took over, they were looking for wives. And so families were marrying off their daughters very early, like 10, 11, 12, to prevent them from being taken for a wife by a member of the Taliban. And you say that at age 9, you refused to learn how to cook because you thought, like, what kind of crazy man would yes. want a wife who can't cook?
3: Yeah.
20: So you were determined not
3: like
20: to learn.
3: A disappointment for the mother-in-law.
20: Yeah.
3: You know?
20: What did marriage,
3: on day one.
20: What yeah. did marriage mean to you?
3: I hated it. And I said that I would never get married. And even in college, I was telling my friends that I will never get married, at least till I'm like, you know, 30, 40. I was like, I'll just consider it later, but like, I'm not going to even think about marriage. And I discouraged all of my friends from getting married. So I was the first one in my friends group to get married.
20: When your parents found out that you were going to get married, your father was okay. Your mother was really upset. She insisted that you had to marry somebody who was Pashtun, who spoke Pashto.
3: Yes.
20: And your husband, although he's from Pakistan, is not Pashto.
3: So he's from Punjab in Pakistan. So they speak Punjabi language and Urdu language. And I'm from this other side of Pakistan, from Khyber Pakhtunkhwa, and we speak Pashto language. And we have more languages in Pakistan, like Sindhi, Balochi. And, you know, we are a very diverse country. But my mom said, I'm just very upset. I don't like this guy. Why can't he speak our language? And I said, Mom, I'm supposed to speak with him every day, you know, like. And I said, it would be a good opportunity for you to practice your English. You know, you can practice your English with him. And then she eventually agreed, yeah. yeah.
20: So at some point, people found out that you were in a relationship, and there was so much controversy in Pakistan that you were getting married in a way that showed equality, which was like anti-tradition, anti-Islam. I mean, this wasn't everybody who thought that, but this was what social media was giving back to you. What was the occasion for all that? Where even like legislators were debating what to do about what you'd said. Oh, this is when you said you didn't believe in marriage. It just came to me, yes.
3: That was a British Vogue piece.
20: Yes.
3: And it happened 6 months before our marriage.
20: Yeah.
3: So I was interviewed by this journalist and, you know, I had just graduated from college. I'm still dating Asser and I'm still very confused about marriage. And this journalist asked me from British Vogue, what do you think about marriage? Do you want to get married? And I was like, no, I was like, I don't want to get married. I was like, in my head, I'm like, who told you? I'm thinking about it. So I got really defensive. And I said, I was like, I don't know why people have to get married. You know, can it just be like an open relationship?
20: You didn't mean like an open marriage where you both have multiple partners. You meant like...
3: I had no idea what I meant. Okay. I just said it. Because I was like, just why marriage? Why these traditions? Why these ceremonies? Why are we expected to take these roles? And why these expectations? Because I was like, just why marriage? Why these traditions? Why these ceremonies? Why are we expected to take these roles? And

0: I'm just asking a question, and any 23-year-old should be allowed to ask these questions about anything in life, marriage, boyfriends, relationships. And then 6 months later, I got married, so they got their answer.
1: 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Her recent memoir is called Finding My Way. There's more of the interview coming up after a break. Malala's story is a story of courage, but it's also about growing up and figuring out who you are. Malala talks about leaving home, learning to make friends, even falling in love and deciding to get married. Those moments let us hear the person behind the public story. 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Thank you. I'm Terry Gross, and this is Fresh Air.
2: 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I'm Sophia Salaby. 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We are still at around $1,400. 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And, you know, Mallory Begay can wake up during Morning Edition very, very early tomorrow and say, ooh, they did a good job. And they put us right on track. So WKAR.org or call 517-353-5000. I'm here in the studio with Beyond the Score host Al Martin.
3: Yes. Hello, Sophia. 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Some listen for national and international reporting from NPR. Some rely on WKAR news for local context. 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
3: Yeah.
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2: This is Fresh Air. I'm Terry Gross. Let's get back to the interview I recorded with Malala Yousafzai. She was only 11 when she started speaking up for the right of girls like her to get an education after the Taliban invaded her town in Pakistan and banned girls from school. She was 15 when she was shot and nearly killed by a Taliban gunman. At age 17, she became the youngest Nobel Peace Prize winner. Her recent memoir, Finding My Way, is about how her life was changed by the bullet and how it was changed again after she started college at Oxford University, was on her own, and tried to be like Western teenagers. So you go to Oxford University. You're still recovering from surgeries. There's still more surgeries to come. You were schooled at first in your father's school in a fairly remote region of Pakistan. You didn't get the kind of education that most Oxford students get, and yet you were held to the same standard. And I understand why the leaders of the university would not want to make like you a special student with a different standard, and you probably wouldn't have wanted that for yourself either. However, it seems to me so unfair that you who were, you know, nearly killed, who was still recovering from that psychologically, emotionally, physically, mm-hmm. and who didn't have the same education as the other students, were held to the same standard and the same timetable. And you were falling behind. You were used to being like really smart. And that was part of your identity. And you were like the girl activist standing up for education. And suddenly you were barely passing your classes.
3: Yeah, nearly failing.
2: What do you think they maybe could have done to help you during that time or to better understand what you were going through? It just strikes me as being very
3: I wish I had spoken
2: unfair
3: to you back then so we could have written it to the university. At the time, I had a lot of work that I needed to do for Malala Fund's girls' education advocacy. So I remember in just like a week or so.
2: Because let me just say, you had donated your, with your Nobel Prize money.
3: Yes.
2: You and your father created a fund to support girls' schools.
3: Yes.
2: So you had to keep vigilant about that in addition to all the other stuff that I mentioned.
3: Yeah. So like I remember that week and a half in college when one day I was in Lebanon with Tim Cook, where they announced grants to support Malala Fund's work, which was very important because with those grants, we could then help girls in Lebanon and Pakistan and Afghanistan and Nigeria. And then in a few days, I was at Davos and I had, you know, shared the stage with Justin Trudeau. And from those conversations, we helped secure like, you know, more than $2 billion for girls' education. You know, like it was a big commitment for financing for girls' education. And then a week later, it was like another event where I was, you know, sharing my story and all of that. So to me, it felt like all of these things were important and I thought I could manage it. But when my teacher saw my performance, she was very concerned. She said, you are behind on your essays, you're not attending the lectures, and you will literally fail if you keep doing it like this. So she wrote a letter to, you know, to everybody in my circle and said, Malala will not be allowed to travel during college time. It's like, you have to be in college. Like, just because we don't take your attendance doesn't mean you can travel to Lebanon or all of these places. And I also realized that there was a whole academic support system at college. I was hesitant to consider it because I thought, I might be the imposter here. I might be the only one who's getting it. But when I reached out, they told me that students have challenges because of different reasons. And it's completely okay to ask for help because this college is built to help you learn.
2: So what do they do to help?
3: Like, just help me understand how to better prepare for my essays, how to divide my time, how to do the reading in a way that's more efficient, plan the essay before jumping into the reading, all of these small tips that really helped me. And then I improved. I improved in my studies. I did not become like an excellent top student right away. I didn't really become that student, but I was doing okay. And I was just happy with doing okay, where I was having good time with my friends. I was socializing and I was also managing my studies as well. I was in the end very happy with that.
4: Did you accept the fact that you weren't like in the upper tier of the ultra smart academic students?
3: Honestly, I wasn't being hard on myself, even though like I wished to. In an ideal world, you want all of it. You want to be that unicorn who's just good at everything, is getting the top grades and having a social life and getting good sleep and all of that. But in Oxford, they tell you, you can't have it all. You have to really choose. And I thought, you know, if there's one thing I were to pick in these college years, that would be to have a social life. I did not have a friends in high school. I had
4: Why
3: only
4: not?
3: Made one friend, and that's because she fell out with her best friend. So I just filled in the gap. Because I was so new to the culture, even though I could communicate in English, but it wasn't my first language. I was still speaking the textbook English. I was still familiarizing myself with the phrases and the and any of these like trending words that they use. And I sort of felt like I was not cool enough to make friends. I thought my story was very boring.
4: Boring?
3: And I thought a Nobel Prize can't get you friends. So, yeah, and I also even at school, I ran for the head girl position because I was working really hard. I wanted to be part of every club, every society. So when I heard about the school head girl position, I ran for that and I lost. And that like made me so upset because, you know, like you want to be embraced and accepted by your college students and, you know, like by your school friends. It means so much because I was still young. I was still very young, even though I received the Nobel Prize before I had even completed my high school. But in the end, I'm still 17. And, you know, you just want to be in the cool friends group at the same time. Yeah.
4: You were 15 when you won the Nobel.
3: No, 17.
4: 17, okay.
3: 17. Yeah, a bit too late. You know?
4: Were you expecting...
3: A bit older, you know, a bit older than 15.
4: Were you expecting that as a possibility?
3: No.
4: Did you know
3: Absolutely
4: that you were,
3: not,
4: like,
3: no.
4: Among the people being considered?
3: Of course it was in the news, but I remember that day when the announcement was supposed to be made. And my father said that I should skip my school day because what if they announce? And I said, Dad, like, everybody who thinks that I'm going to win this is crazy. And I said, I am going to go to my school. And I was in my chemistry class. And my school's deputy head teacher walked in. And she called me outside. And she usually calls you when you are in trouble. And then she told me that I had won the Nobel Peace Prize. And it was like the most insane thing I could ever hear from a school teacher. And then I was told that you should go and like do a press conference and go home. And I said, like, no, I went back to a physics class and I finished my school day. And I said, if you get a Nobel Peace Prize for education, you have to finish your school day. So.
4: Getting back to the Taliban, I feel like you've won and you've lost. You've lost in the sense that the Taliban are back in power. In Afghanistan, and that's very upsetting. And you've also lost faith in political leaders because, as you say, like they all wanted to do photo ops with you and praise your work and your bravery and so on. But when you called them, when you were trying to get your people to safety, it was only women leaders who helped you and the men didn't, and it made you more cynical. Mm. And you learn that change is harder than it seems.
3: Yeah.
4: So what is the lesson for you about how difficult change really is in terms of what you can contribute to change?
3: Witnessing the Taliban's takeover of Afghanistan has been the most difficult experience I have ever had because I just could not imagine what an 11-year-old Afghan girl is going through when she cannot imagine entering a classroom. But in this time, I have also learned that giving up is not an option. You have to keep fighting. And for me, it was just like starting with something. I thought, just do whatever you can. We have been supporting underground secret schools for girls because Afghan girls are not giving up on learning and they're risking their lives, but they dare to listen to lessons on the radio. They're secretly passing cassette tapes to each other. It is the resilience of these Afghan girls that inspires me. And I care about this because it is important, not just for women in Afghanistan, but women everywhere. You know, the Taliban are erasing women from public life, but we need to do everything we can to make them visible and ensuring that there is a protection for women in the international law. It gives me hope that these crimes that the Taliban are committed would not be repeated against women and girls anywhere in the world.
4: So I said you lost in the sense that the Taliban took over again in Afghanistan, but you won in the sense that they didn't kill you. You survived, and you've gone on to oppose them in so many ways, many of which you've enumerated during this conversation, and you've raised billions of dollars to support what they're against: girls' education, rights for women.
3: I wish I could agree with you, but for me, when I think about millions of Afghan women and girls who still have to live under the Taliban, and an 11-year-old girl is terrified just as I was, and they are not just like limiting them, they're threatening them, they're punishing them, they're putting them in prisons. It scares me. And for me, true win is when it doesn't happen to me and to any girl in the world. Yeah.
4: Malala, I just want to say, I think you're really an inspiration for the work that you do, for the risks that you take, but also believing in living a full life that welcomes joy and love and fun. You know, being a full human being while participating in your activism.
3: Thank you all for your support. And it's truly an honor to be here and to share the stage with you as well. And I just want to say one thing to Philly: go Birds.
2: My interview with Malala Yousafzai was recorded last spring on stage at WHYY, where Fresh Air is produced, where she received WHYY's Lifelong Learning Award. Malala's recent memoir is titled Finding My Way. She said that she should be allowed to ask questions about anything in life. 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Your support enables us to provide a place for our guests to reflect out loud on their questions about life, and it enables us to ask questions of our guests, even the tough questions. Malala is inspiring for having risked her life to fight for the right of girls to go to school. 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Now would be a good time. Thank you. I'm Terry Gross, and this is Fresh Air.
1: 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I'm Sophia Salaby, and our fall radio fundraiser is underway. I appreciated how Terry ended that segment, talking about the tough questions that we have the ability to do when we're in public media and journalism. And that can be asking tough questions to the people we love and also the people we might have issues with, or, you know, or have power and need to be held accountable. This is especially important during this election season. We are out in the field as candidates campaign. We are calling them and asking them, this is what people care about. Is this, how do you respond to that? And bringing those to you so you can make the choice that's right for you at the ballot box. And then we'll be there after November 3rd, figuring out what that means for everyone. 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You can give at WKER.org or call 517-353-5000. I've been here with WKER's Beyond the Score host, Al Martin. Hi, Al.
0: Hi, Sophia. Yes. And, you know, this is the trade-off. We are spending less time interrupting the programs that you value, but WKER still needs listener support to make this fundraiser successful. So this WKAR fall fundraiser goal is $60,000. And this hour, we have set a goal of $1,500 for the hour. Still have $1,280 left. $1,280 in less than 4 minutes here. We can do that. Somebody's out there listening saying, hey, I can meet that challenge. Or other people, you know, a combination of you all listening saying, hey, you know, let's chip away at that before 7 o'clock. There's still time left, right? A sustaining gift is especially valuable because it gives WKAR steady support beyond this drive. 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
1: I know $60,000 sounds like a lot of money because it is a lot of money. It's a lot of money that, you know, people can't really think about right now because there's a lot of expenses at home. Things are more expensive. But we're not asking for one person to come in with that $60,000. So if that person exists, we won't say no. We are asking for people to come together, thousands of people to come together and give what they can. You know, maybe it's that $8 a month, so you get that t-shirt as an extra bonus, but maybe it's just $10. 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Al, I'll give you 20-30 seconds to talk about this shirt.
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